KDUR Durango, just shy of 6:59. And wrapping that set of music up with L1011 and the cut White Domes off of Valley of Fire. Music in there from Crow's Voice, Avery Terror, and Geologist off of a release called Crow's Voice. That's members of Animal Collective. And we heard Stephen's Sunshine Rejected. Music in that set from the Constantines with Young Lions. We heard new stuff in there from Johnny Nameless and the cut Holy Me off the Tower. The Ants out of the great state of Kansas. A Lot Is Not a Lot off of Good Luck Crow. And we started the set off with Serafina and the Shakedowns and the cut Ride Easy. Title track off of a release called Ride Easy. And this is KDUR Durango. Thanks, everyone, for tuning in this morning. This is the Early Bird Gravy Wave. And I'm Bryant, filling in for EJ this morning. 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All right. Happy to be here. We are halfway through the program. And we got an hour to go. 8 a.m. you'll hear the BBC. Don't go anywhere. It's KDUR Durango, Memphis Electronic.

I'm writing you from acid. 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I have a mind that just wants to smile at everything. It's a beautiful world. It's a beautiful world. It's a beautiful world. It's a beautiful world. It's a beautiful world. It's a beautiful world. It's a beautiful world.

0: KDUR Durango. Sinatra Drive breakdown off of This Stupid World from the quintessential indie rock band of the last 40 years, Yola Tango. That one came out about 3 years ago. We started that set of music off with Memphis Electronic, I Used to Dream in Color, off of a release titled The Many Faces of Memphis Electronic. We heard Wilco off of the great Star Wars release with Cold Slope. Memorials in that set, new stuff from them with the Cut Lemon Trees. Off of a release called All Clouds, Bring Not Rain. New stuff, or not new stuff, old stuff in there from Clap Your Hands, Say Yeah. That went back to 2014, I believe. Title track from their release, Only Run. New stuff from Broken Social Scene, What Happens Now, off Remember the Humans. Yeah, and then Yola Tango right there. And yeah, this is KDR Durango. The Early Bird Gravy Wave. Yeah, that's the name of the show. And I'm Bryant. And I'll be here for about another half hour. Here's Climate Connections, and we'll be right back. Don't go anywhere.
1: 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During rush hour, highways and city streets fill with cars that emit tailpipe pollution. 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In the U.S., cars and light trucks produce about 16% of the country's climate-warming emissions. 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
0: Yeah, this is KDR Durango. Thanks, everyone, for tuning in this morning. And I'm happy to be here. Weather today, it's currently 46 degrees. Going to see a high of about 57 today. Rainy conditions expected around 9 a.m. Wind gusts up to 33 miles per hour. And cloudy throughout the day. Windy again midday. Looks like it'll be sunny this afternoon. And tomorrow, Tuesday, sunny with a high of 64. Yeah, a little bit more of the same throughout the rest of the week. So there you go. About 28 minutes left in the program. Thanks, everyone, as I have said, for being here. Appreciate you all joining us, no matter how you choose to listen. Brand new record right now from this dude. It's called Little Wide Open. Kevin Morby, KDUR.

0: KDUR Durango, wrapping that set up with new stuff from something called Sounding Arrow off of a release called Skyman. Do You Mean It? Asheville, North Carolina, right there. Music in that set from Daughter with the cut Medicine off of the Wild Youth EP. And then we started that set off with more new music, brand new music from Kevin Morby. A release called Little Wide Open, and that cut was Badlands. This is KDUR Durango. 15 minutes left in the program this morning. Thanks, everyone, for being here. Here's your astrology report for today. And then we got a little bit more music. Don't go anywhere.
1: You're listening to KDUR Durango, and this is the Astro of the Day report with Jamie, Rhiannon, and Rye from Three of Cups Astrology. This is Rhiannon with your report for Monday, May 18th, 2026. We begin the week with several planetary shifts that you may feel building throughout the day. First, Mars moves into Taurus, slowing the pace and asking

0: for steadiness. If you feel pressure to rush, see if you can resist it. This energy works better when you trust your own timing and move at a pace that actually feels sustainable in your body. Then Venus moves into Cancer, bringing more sensitivity into relationships. This is about emotional safety, who you feel at ease with, who you can be real with. Let yourself prioritize those connections. We also have Mercury connecting with Neptune, which supports turning ideas into something more tangible. If you have a big vision, try breaking it down into smaller, manageable steps. And with Venus connecting to Mars, there's a spark in connection. Conversations and interactions can feel energizing and even a little bit more bold. So this Monday invites steady movement, staying connected to what feels safe and real, and following what genuinely energizes you. This has been your daily report with Three of Cups Astrology. Tune back in tomorrow for more on what magic the stars are getting up to.
1: 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Music from Cat Power.

KDUR Durango. Fugazi underneath my voice right now. The instrumental cut Sweet and Low from the Albini Sessions. When Fugazi recorded a record with Steve Albini and then shelved it until just recently. Started that set of music off with Cat Power, Moonshiner off of Moonpix. New stuff from local band Yope in there with the cut Halo Klein. Yope has a brand new record coming out sometime in June. Album release party will be Friday, June 26th at the Animus City Theater. Great local band. Thank you, Yope. Yeah, and as I said, this is Fugazi. And I thank everyone for tuning in this morning to the Early Bird Gravy Wave. EJ should be back next week. And I am Bryant. And it's been a pleasure playing music for you. Got the news coming up in 60 seconds. This is KDUR 91.9 FM Durango and 93.9 FM on Translator K230AC serving all of La Plata County. You can also hear us at KDUR.org sometimes. Trying to fix that. BBC for an hour, Four Corners Arts Forum. Then, I don't know who's here, either Sabs or Bro. Don't go anywhere. This is KDUR Durango.

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1: Welcome to NewsHour from the BBC World Service. I'm Samantha Simmons. The deadly Ebola outbreak in Central Africa has been declared a public health emergency. What can be done to stop it spreading further? And how are people in the affected countries coping?
2: I was talking to some residents in Goma. They say this looks like a curse in addition to the insecurity that they are having to deal with. Banks being closed and people are struggling to make a living.
1: A decade after Britain voted to leave the European Union, could it be heading back in? The daughter of Cuban revolutionary Che Guevara gives us her reaction to the US blockade of her country.
3: What the US is trying to do is to stop other countries to do trade with Cuba, and that's asphyxiating us. And that's only just because we want to live differently.
1: That's all coming up in NewsHour after the latest BBC News.
4: BBC News with Emily Thomas. Health officials in Africa have been urging those in areas affected by the latest outbreak of Ebola in the Democratic Republic of Congo to maintain strict hygiene to prevent its spread, with no vaccines or treatment available. The head of the World Health Organization is to update on the outbreak shortly after it was declared an international public emergency. Our correspondent Joe Inwood says the outbreak is of huge concern to the WHO.
5: What they are concerned around is that this virus, which is incredibly dangerous, leads to internal bleeding, to hemorrhaging and often to death, is going to be spreading in these remote communities away from the eyes of healthcare workers. They're trying to get resources onto the ground. But the problem is, A, it's really remote. B, it's a really dangerous part of the world. There's lots of armed groups there, some linked to IS. And on top of that, also the World Health Organization is facing a funding crisis. So this is a real cause of concern for them.
4: The Maldivian government says the bodies of four Italian divers who went missing during a deep sea excursion last week have been located. An official said the bodies were found inside a 60-metre deep cave in Vavu Atoll. From Rome, Sarah Rainsford reports.
6: Italy's foreign minister says the bodies have now been located in the third section of the cave, furthest from the entrance, and additional dives will be needed to recover them. This is the worst incident of its kind in the Maldives, and an investigation is underway into what went wrong. In total, five Italians have died. The group's instructor was found last week near the mouth of the cave. The president's spokesperson in the Maldives has said the group did have permission for their research mission to study the coral, including deep-sea dives, but he said there was no mention of the cave in their proposal.
4: The Israeli military has raided another flotilla of boats attempting to break the Israeli naval blockade of the Gaza Strip, this time in international waters off Cyprus. The latest boats, organised by the Global Samud Flotilla activist group, has departed Turkey on Thursday. A video released by the Israeli government showed Mr. Netanyahu speaking to a commander during the Gaza flotilla takeover.
7: Please convey my greetings to all the soldiers of the force. I think you're doing an exceptional job, both in the first flotilla and in this part as well, and are essentially thwarting a malicious plan intended to break the isolation we are imposing on the Hamas terrorists in Gaza. You're doing this with great success, and I must say also quietly, and certainly with less prominence than our enemies expected.
4: The International Energy Agency is warning that commercial stock levels of oil are dwindling rapidly because of the US-Iran war. Its head, Fatih Birol, said only a few weeks' worth of inventory remained, despite the release of strategic reserves by some governments. This is the latest world news from the BBC. Iran's foreign ministry says it's responded to the latest American proposals to end the war after Iranian media said the US had made no concrete concessions. Earlier, President Trump again threatened Tehran, saying it needed to act quickly to agree to a peace deal. Russia and Belarus have conducted nuclear drills amid ongoing high tensions with NATO. The Belarusian Defense Ministry said they were planning to practice issues related to the delivery of nuclear munitions and preparation for their use in cooperation with Russia. It insisted the training was not directed against any other state and was no security threat in the region. The US military says it's carried out joint airstrikes with Nigerian forces against Islamic State group militants in northwest Nigeria. The US Africa Command said intelligence had confirmed the targets were IS insurgents and they were assessing the impact of the strikes on Sunday. Spain's High Court has ordered the country's tax authorities to repay around $70 million to the singer Shakira following an 8-year legal dispute. She welcomed the ruling, saying it set the record straight after what she said were years of brutal public exposure and orchestrated campaigns to destroy her reputation. Here's Colin Patterson.
8: In 2011, the singer was married to the Spanish footballer Gerard Piqué, who was playing for Barcelona. And the tax authorities considered Shakira to be a resident of the country. Now the National Court has overturned that decision. Shakira had argued that during 2011 she played 120 concerts in 37 different countries and did not spend the 183 days in Spain that would have made her liable to pay tax. The Spanish tax agency now have to reimburse her around $70 million for the taxes she paid, incorrect fines, plus interest.
4: Our entertainment correspondent Colin Patterson reporting. BBC News.
1: Hello and welcome to NewsHour from the BBC World Service, coming to you live from London. I'm Samantha Simmons. We begin in Central Africa, where an Ebola outbreak in the Democratic Republic of Congo has been declared a public health emergency of international concern. So far, more than 390 suspected cases have been recorded, with at least 100 deaths. The World Health Organization has said that the virus has spread beyond the DRC, with two confirmed cases reported in neighbouring Uganda. Two other neighbours, Rwanda and South Sudan, are also now on high alert. The region is not unfamiliar with Ebola, with countries tackling regular outbreaks since the disease was discovered in 1976. This is the 17th such outbreak in the DRC. The Africa Centres for Disease Control and Prevention leads the continental response to Ebola outbreaks. Its director, Jean Kaseya, says he's on panic mode and told the World Service special care must be taken, especially around funerals.
9: Currently, we don't have vaccines, we don't have medicines. We are mostly relying on public health measures. It means providing appropriate information to population on how to handle the issue, providing information to how to handle funerals, because we don't want to see again people being infected because of funerals.
1: Samuel Roger Kamba Mulamba is the DRC's Minister of Public Health. He gave this update on how the outbreak seems to have begun in the east of the country.
10: People in the community said it was witchcraft. Now we realise that the first person fell ill in late April and died. The body was repatriated to a nearby town. It was the return of this body to a mining area with a large population that caused the Ebola outbreak to escalate.
1: Well, Goma is the latest city in the DRC to see a case of Ebola. Innocent Kapili is a shopkeeper there.
11: This morning, I was on my way back to the Grand Barrier because I had to pick up some parcels in Gisenyi. But when I got to the border, it was closed. I then started asking myself a lot of questions about why it had been closed. Given the current situation, I was afraid. In the end, someone there explained to me that it was due to a problem linked to a suspected case of Ebola reported in Goma, which had led to the border being closed. As the measures were very strict, I had no choice but to go back home.
1: Well, for the latest, I've been speaking to the BBC's Emery Makuminu, who's in the Congolese capital, Kinshasa. He told me what the authorities there are saying.
12: The latest is that the health team, the DRC government, especially the health minister deployed in Bunia, which is the capital city of the Ituri, teams have gone there with the kit and are setting up the Ebola treatment centers, as they are also working on a response plan to deal with the outbreak. There are also some concerns because experts here are telling us that this particular species of Ebola has been circulating for over a month now,
2: and it has spread as far as Goma, that's about 500 kilometers away from Mongwalu, which is where most of the casualties or the fatalities happened. And also the last case, at least two, were reported in Kampala outside the DRC.
1: What is happening in terms of efforts to try and contain this and stopping this disease spreading across borders into neighbouring countries?
2: Well, efforts are ongoing. We understand this particular species of the Ebola, the Bidibungio, doesn't have any vaccine, nor doesn't also have any special treatment for it. So public safety measures are the one being implemented. People with symptoms should call the toll number that has been provided, 151, and people shouldn't be touching dead animals or eat raw meat. Social distancing and also not touching any dead person, even dead animals whose cause of death is not very clear.
1: Is there a sense, though, that they have enough medical supplies, enough support staff to deal with this when there is no vaccine and no medication that we understand can help people who have this strain of the virus?
2: Well, what experts have been telling us here is that the previous outbreaks have been dealt with only with public measures or public health measures put in place. There hadn't been any vaccine back then, and they managed to deal with us. One additional information they are saying is that this Bidibungio species is its lethality is about 30 to 50%, and not as strong as the deadliest Zaire species of Ebola. So they know it has spread quite significantly, but the experience of the health teams and the fact that it has been declared an international concern outbreak, so it means they are expecting more mobilization of funds from partners here to rally in order to put an end to this.
1: And how are people reacting there, Emery? It must be very worrying.
2: Yes, you have some people who are worried. I was talking to some residents in Goma. They say this looks like a curse in addition to the insecurity that they are having to deal with, banks being closed and people are struggling to make a living. This Ebola here is really a curse to them. But what is also contrasting is that people are still going about their daily activities in Goma, which is a very vibrant city. And even in the villages or towns that have been affected in Ituri. So life goes on despite this outbreak here.
1: Emery Makamino there. Well, an Ebola outbreak in West Africa back in 2014 rapidly became the deadliest occurrence of the disease since it was discovered in 1976. More than 11,000 people were reported as having died from the disease in six different countries, which included Liberia, Guinea, Nigeria, the US, Mali and Sierra Leone. Well, Oliver Johnson, an academic at King's College London, was part of the Ebola response team in Sierra Leone back in 2014. He's also co-author of Getting to Zero, a book on the lessons from the Sierra Leone Ebola outbreak of 2014, and joins me on the line now. Hi, Oliver. Good to have you with us.
13: Afternoon.
1: Afternoon. Well, let's go back to those dates, that time. You were in Sierra Leone. You were working at a hospital during that last major outbreak of Ebola. Are there any similarities between what was happening then and what you see developing now?
13: Unfortunately, there are quite a few similarities, more so than with other recent Ebola outbreaks. Partly, the outbreak seems to have a big head start of the response. As we've heard, it's been since late April that cases have been circulating, and it could even be longer than that. And the virus has not only affected a large number of people, but that it's, you know, people have moved to different cities. So one of the similarities is that the outbreak is already quite far along its way and the response is only kicking off. Other similarities is that it's between three different countries where it started, next to South Sudan, next to Uganda in the DRC, in areas with conflict, with migration, informal settlements, with weak health systems and quite high levels of mistrust in government in some cases. And so there are quite a few similarities. And once again, you know, in 2014, we didn't have a vaccine or any specific treatments. And since then, we've had a vaccine for other strains of Ebola. But now we're going back to a situation where we don't have an effective vaccine. So this does have a lot of the hallmarks of something that has the potential for quite significant spread. One thing I will say is that I think that the Congolese medical specialists in Kinshasa and elsewhere have decades of experience, as do Ugandan colleagues, in responding to Ebola outbreaks. This was new to Sierra Leone when Ebola came. It's not new to the Congo, even though it's a different strain. And we've seen a much more proactive World Health Organization who have declared an emergency very soon after the first cases are identified. So I think we're seeing a level of concern that's much kind of more immediate at the moment.
1: So perhaps a more proactive response. But when you're talking about the immediacy of this, because there's no cure, there's no vaccine for this particular strain, as you mentioned. So how do medical teams try and manage it?
13: So I think we need to move quickly and at scale. This is a race. There's always a race between an outbreak and the response, and the response has to get ahead of it. And right now we're far behind. And so we can't sit around and spend weeks planning and perfecting things. We need to move resources and prioritize this as quickly as possible. Part of that is by not just treating this as a threat to be contained. These are families. These are parents caring for their children. This is health workers caring for community members. And so front and center of this has got to be deep empathy for patients and communities. It's got to be care, providing quality healthcare as quickly as possible, treating people with dignity. People realize when they're being treated not as a fellow human, but as a threat, and they it causes a collapse in trust in the response. So we need to move quickly, but in a way that really centers the experiences of communities and make sure that we listen to them, they feel ownership and are partners with us in the response as it's developing. And amongst that community are the frontline health workers themselves, who understandably will be deeply afraid of infecting themselves, of potentially bringing the virus back to their family members. You know, they don't necessarily have health insurance. They don't know what care they would get if they got unwell themselves. And so I think we owe it to frontline communities to do everything we can to support health workers. Although we might not have a specific treatment for this particular strain, it doesn't mean there's not a lot of medical care we can give, be it oral rehydration or, you know, other common medications that could significantly improve people's chances of survival. And so I think it's important that there not be a message of despair. There's a lot we can do to provide quality healthcare to people if we move quickly, but we need to do it in a way that ensures that communities don't feel a response is being done to them, but that this is a response that's being done with them and alongside them.
1: As you said, though, the response is far behind, and we're looking at very rural areas. It's difficult to track the disease. So how do the authorities manage that and stop it spreading, not just internally, but to neighbouring countries and further afield?
13: Well, part of this is who do community members listen to? Where do they get their information? Who do they trust? Because you could have the best plans and you could build some great hospitals, but if community members don't trust them, don't feel safe inside them, then they won't engage. And so we've got to start by listening to who communities trust. Often it might be a faith leader, it might be a business leader, it might be someone else in their community. And we've got to start with understanding, you know, where they're starting from. There are a lot of assets in communities already. Not everything requires, international equipment and international response. We should start with the assets that are there in communities. And we should start with working out kind of, you know, where does trust lie? How do we build on that? But there is no doubt that there are just pure logistical challenges. They're very remote regions, as you say. There is not a lot of infrastructure and there are security challenges. Of course, also, patients may be moving quite freely between borders, between those countries. But generally speaking, the responses and the health workers, the public health officials can't. And so it's really important that the neighbouring countries collaborate with each other. It's really, okay. But ultimately, we're going to have to work with the health workers and the responders who are on the ground.
1: Oliver Johnson, really, thank you very much for your time and your insights there. You're listening to the BBC World Service, and this is NewsHour. Coming up on the programme. It won't work. You've lost that plot. No, it won't work. It won't work, William. Every village has its idiot. The story of William Kamkwamba, or the boy who harnessed the wind, and a new musical about how he built a windmill from scrap for his village in Malawi. Our main headlines this hour. Senior health officials in Africa are stressing the need for good hygiene to limit the latest Ebola outbreak, which has no vaccine nor any direct treatment. Rescuers have found the bodies of four Italian divers who died in an undersea cave in the Maldives. Shakira says 8 years of brutal public targeting are over after Spain's High Court found in her favour in a high-profile tax dispute. This is Samantha Simmons with NewsHour live from the BBC in London. Ukraine is warning that Russian forces are preparing for a major offensive in the summer. Moscow's troops have already approached the outskirts of the strategically important city of Kostyantynivka in the east. Defending this area is becoming more challenging as drones have transformed how the war is fought. Soldiers are often stuck in foxholes for months. The BBC's Abdul Jalil Abdursulov has spoken to Ukrainian infantrymen, some of whom have spent 225 days inside what's now called the kill zone.
14: A Ukrainian soldier is lying on a hospital bed while nurses are rubbing his body with alcohol. His call sign is Kenya, and he has just come out from the front line where he spent 225 days.
15: When you went in, did you expect that you would spend so much time at the position?
16: Nobody knows when they would return. Commanders tried to change us several times, but each time our replacement failed to reach us because of drones. In the end, Fok helped the incoming team, and we were swapped.
14: Kenya is an infantryman from the 93rd Brigade. His unit defends Kostyantynivka, a strategic city in eastern Ukraine. Kamikaze drones hunt down everything that moves there. And the area along the front line that's within the range of these machines is called the kill zone.
16: Every time when we had to come out of our positions, we prayed we would come back alive. At night, we had to put on an anti-drone cloak to protect us from thermal cameras, but they would last for 20 minutes at the most.
14: Hani stayed at the frontline position for 122 days. He's originally from the Palestinian territories. He came to Ukraine as a student in the 1990s and stayed. Now, he says, he's defending his new home. The scariest moment for Hani was when the Russians discovered his position.
17: First, they dropped explosives and sent kamikaze drones. Then two assault troopers tried to go into the basement where we stayed. They threw grenades and blew up an anti-tank mine that destroyed the entrance. They thought we were all dead, but our basement was very big. And we survived.
14: It's the paradox of modern warfare. As machines increasingly replace humans on the front line, the role of troops becomes even greater. But that comes at a cost.
17: There was constantly a shortage of water and food. Drones that delivered supplies would often get destroyed before they could reach us. In winter, it was extremely cold. We couldn't make a fire.
15: This was one of the harshest winters in Ukraine for many years. How did you survive it?
17: Some of us survived, some didn't. My comrade got very ill, and one day he didn't wake up. He died from hypothermia.
14: The battle for Kostyantynivka is continuing. And while most fighting is done by drones today, it is the foot soldiers who hold Ukrainian territory.
1: That was the BBC's Abdul Jalil Abdursulov reporting from Ukraine. It is now a decade since the UK voted to leave the EU, but the Brexit question still looms large. And it's raised its head yet again as a battle for the Labour leadership and Number 10 begins to grind into gear. In a speech last week following a drubbing in some local election results, the UK Prime Minister Keir Starmer said he wanted his government to be defined by rebuilding our relationship with Europe, by putting Britain at the heart of Europe. His position remains fragile, though, as several ministers and MPs from his own party called for him to step down. There is no official contest yet, but a potential leadership rival, and one of those who resigned, his now former Health Secretary Wes Streeting, went even further on Saturday by saying Brexit was a catastrophic mistake and that Britain's future lies with Europe and one day back in the European Union. Well, I'm joined now by someone who has been advising senior figures in the EU Commission and Council, Mushtaba Rahman, who's at the Eurasia Group in Brussels. Welcome to you, Mushtaba.
18: Thank you for having me.
1: Well, you've been speaking to some senior figures in the EU, haven't they? What do they make of this idea that the UK could rejoin the EU?
18: I mean, they're watching the debate in the UK closely. The first question they're trying to solve is whether the summit between the UK and the EU that was planned for late June, early July can go ahead in light of the turbulence that we're now seeing in the UK. And that's important to deliver on a set of commitments the two sides have been working on together for the past 1 year. The bigger question they're asking is how durable this shift towards wanting to do more with the EU is likely to prove and what form it will take. Does it mean joining the customs union or the single market? Does it mean something more fundamental? And if it's something more fundamental, how sticky is that commitment likely to prove, just given the political landscape in the UK and the performance of reform over the medium and the longer term?
1: Yeah, so lots of questions and obviously a lot of unknowns at the moment. But can you just outline for us how Brexit has been for the UK? Has it been catastrophic? And if so, can you quantify in what way?
18: I mean, there's a lot of formal economic assessments done by the IMF and the OBR. I think those figures are public. They're out there. But the annual hit to the UK economy in a scenario where the UK would have remained a member state, I think 4% over 10 years. And so I think the economic consequences of trade barriers is clear, and that's part of the reason why Keir Starmer has been seeking to reduce those barriers. I think the debate in Labour is Starmer isn't being ambitious enough and he needs to move more ambitiously and more quickly to reduce those barriers. And of course, the only way to really achieve frictionless trade with the EU is not by incrementally reducing barriers across different sectors, but by becoming a member of either the single market or the customs union. I suspect that's the debate that the two sides will now... that the two sides will now embark upon, depending upon what happens in the UK.
1: And what about on the EU? What impact has the UK had on leaving the European Union?
18: Well, it removed one of the world's most important financial centres. It took out a major strategic and defence power, a nuclear power, a P5 member. I think the Europeans felt they lost a lot of diplomatic clout as a result of the UK's departure. And of course, the both directions has been quite meaningful. France was probably the biggest beneficiary of the UK's departure because it assumed that role that the UK used to play. But the European Union has also changed a lot in the last 10 years, and there's no real discussion about that in the UK. The EU has become a lot more French, a lot more protectionist. It's doing industrial policy, doing a lot more on defence policy. And so I think there will need to be a more fuller debate in the UK about what rejoin means in a context where the EU of 2026 is not the EU that existed in 2016.
1: Very, very briefly, how easy or not would it be for the UK to rejoin?
18: It would be really complicated. It wouldn't be straightforward at all. I suspect you'd be looking at a negotiation that would last at least 2 to 3 years. And then, of course, there'd be some form of electoral test to win a mandate to implement whatever deal was negotiated. So this isn't for now, even if the government were to embark on that process today.
1: OK, Mushtaba Rahman, thank you very much for being with us from the Eurasia Group. This is NewsHour on the BBC World Service.

0: Coming up on NewsHour in the next 30 minutes, from escaping child marriage to becoming First Lady. We'll hear from Fatima Bio, Sierra Leone's First Lady, who was a one-time asylum seeker in London. We'll hear about the surge in political executions in Iran since the start of the war. And as the US oil blockade leaves Cuba gasping, we'll hear from the defiant daughter of Che Guevara after the news.
1: BBC News with Emily Thomas. Health officials in Central Africa are urging people in areas affected by an Ebola outbreak to maintain strict hygiene to prevent its spread. They say special care must be taken around victims' funerals. Nearly 90 deaths have been reported and there's no vaccine. The bodies of four Italian divers who died in a deep-sea cave in the Maldives have been found. The search operation was described as high risk and complex. Additional dives will be needed to recover them. Iran's foreign ministry says it's responded to the latest American proposals to end the war. Iranian media said the US had not offered any concrete concessions. The International Energy Agency is warning that commercial oil stocks are dwindling rapidly because of the US-Iran conflict. Its head, Fatih Birol, said only a few weeks' worth of inventory remained. A transport strike's being held in Kenya over steep fuel price rises. The government's blamed the Iran war, but Kenyans say neighbouring countries are unaffected. Israeli forces have raided boats in the latest flotilla to try to breach its maritime blockade and reach Gaza. They boarded vessels in international waters off Cyprus. Russia and Belarus have conducted nuclear drills amid ongoing tensions with NATO. Minsk insisted the training was not directed against any other state. The singer Shakira has won a court battle with the Spanish tax authorities, who've been ordered to pay back around $70 million. The singer said the ruling set the record straight after what she called orchestrated campaigns to destroy her reputation. The head of one of Britain's oldest scientific institutions has warned that using AI tools could make humans less intelligent. The director of the Royal Museum's Greenwich said over-reliance on the instant answers offered by AI could stop people from exploring ideas. BBC News.
0: Welcome back to NewsHour. William Kamkwamba was born and raised in Malawi, where he was forced to drop out of school because of a famine in the African country. But this didn't stop him learning. He taught himself how to make a windmill from scrap metal and other material, and it generated enough electricity and water for his home and the rest of his village. It's a story that has since gained worldwide recognition. His memoir, The Boy Who Harnessed the Wind, has become a bestseller. Netflix made a film about his life, and now a musical is being performed in London's West End. William Kamkwamba has been telling Julian Warwicker about his astonishing story.

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0: A reminder of our top stories this hour. An Ebola outbreak in the DRC has been declared a public health emergency of international concern. Our correspondent in Kinshasa, Emery Makamunu, has been speaking to people in the affected region.
1: I was talking to some residents in Goma. They say this looks like a curse in addition to the insecurity that they are having to deal with. Banks being closed and people are struggling to make a living. This Ebola here is really a curse to them. But what is also contrasting is that people are still going about their daily activities in Goma, which is a very vibrant city, and even in the villages or towns that have been affected.
0: Another headline for you. Rescuers have found the bodies of four Italian divers who died in an undersea cave in the Maldives. This is Samantha Simmons with NewsHour live from the BBC. As we've been reporting for some time, the energy crisis in Cuba is getting worse by the day and life becoming increasingly difficult. As the weather heats up and the current US oil blockade continues to bite, people are finding it increasingly difficult to find any respite amid the lengthening power outages. Well, these outages are impacting water supplies, lighting, refrigeration and communications. There have been protests on the streets of Havana. Those in themselves are pretty unusual in such a tightly controlled regime like Cuba's. And there's been a good deal of speculation about what exactly the Trump administration wants to achieve there. That speculation has only been fueled by a visit a few days ago by the director of the CIA, John Ratcliffe, and his meeting with senior figures in the Cuban government. Well, Alida Guevara has a famous name in Cuba and around the world. She is the daughter of Che Guevara, one of the major figures in the Cuban Revolution of the 1950s. Alida is 65 now. She was just six when her father was killed. She spoke to my colleague Tim Franks from her home in Havana. How is she feeling the effects of the blockade?
2: It affects the whole Cuban population because Cuba is a country that depends on oil and depends on it for everything. When you see things missing and when you see how things start to lack, you see people's lives get affected heavily. Things slow down a lot. Food goes bad quite quickly. And people are suffering a lot in this situation.
3: And are you feeling it as well? You know, it's getting hot in Cuba right now. I presume it's difficult for fans to work, for air conditioning to work if you have air conditioning. Are you personally feeling it?
2: So where do I live? I live in Cuba. I'm suffering it as everyone else.
3: A lady, you were a paediatrician. You were a doctor who looked after kids. What's your understanding of how the blockade is affecting the medical system in Cuba?
2: I'm retired as a doctor and still try to contribute and work with my colleagues whom I consider heroes. There's no transport. They try and make their best to reach the hospital and serve the kids who need the help. Nurses are doubling on their shifts. And they can't always make it because transport is so difficult. The state is trying its best, and the state has purchased electric cars to assist those on treatment, and they are prioritizing those who are on the most frail situation. But there's another thing. Getting medicines in Cuba is really, really difficult. And even medicines that the US is manufacturing in their country, they are stopping them to get in Cuba. So this is a very hard situation.
3: And yet the US did offer, towards the end of last week, this $100 million in humanitarian aid, as long as it was going to be administered by the church, not directly by the government. From what I understand, the Cuban president, Miguel Díaz-Canel, has accepted that aid. Was he right to?
2: Of course he is correct. Who would like somebody to come to your house and tell you what to do as if we had to beg for this? Of course he is correct. Of course he had to deny this. This is disrespectful for the Cuban people.
3: It seems as if what the United States is trying to do, I mean, clearly they're trying to exert pressure on the Cuban government. They may well be trying to get a change in the way in which the Cuban government operates. And is it reasonable, do you think, that a lot of people in Cuba may well think, look, we don't like what the US is doing, but actually, if the regime has to change, so be it?
4: Me pregunta a mí eso.
2: Are you asking me this, really? Oh, dear. The Catholics would say that there's all sorts in the Lord's vineyard. And I would say most Cubans are educated under high standards. And we would say that we will have eternal hate to those who hate us and to those who attack us. Some Cubans will maybe think that we'd be better off, but a huge majority of Cubans don't agree with this. We don't want to be another Haiti. We don't want to be another Puerto Rico.
4: Y no queremos eso para nuestro pueblo.
3: But a lot of Cubans might also, I mean, they may not like what the US is doing, but they may welcome a change to the regime. They may welcome an end to repression. They may want an end to an economic model that hasn't served them. They may want free elections.
4: Arrel no tiene idea de lo que está.
2: There isn't that much of an idea of what's going on in Cuba, is it? When you speak about democracy, where does that come from? The word democracy is of Greek origins. The Cuban people is discussing their law. Democracy means it's for the people. So if that's not democracy and freedom, I don't know what that is. But the concepts, the ideas that come from Europe, that socialism is not freedom, that's a big mistake. And that's not from me. That's not my idea, really. It comes from Marx and Engels, who studied this in the UK, actually. They studied how society succumbed to capitalism. So why don't you look at things a different way? Why don't you look at things from a different perspective? You should be the ones changing. You should be the ones opening your minds.
3: Aleida, I can hear that you are still a true believer in the revolution. You're, dare I say it, your father's daughter, even though it's many years since he died. Nonetheless, do you think that Cuba is currently living through one of its greatest crises since the revolution?
2: Of course, with this criminal blockade, what the US is trying to do is to asphyxiate us. But think about the meaning of what you call embargo in English. Embargo is removing the rights to trade. And okay, we could respect that from the US, but what the US is trying to do is to stop other countries to do trade with Cuba, and that's asphyxiating us. And that's only just because we want to live differently. But the US, they have removed all the rights from us to exist. But luckily, there's still solidarity in many, many parts of the world. Even in the UK, people react to this and solidarity remains.
4: Y por suerte, la solidaridad siente.
0: That was Aleida Guevara, the daughter of Che Guevara, speaking to Tim Franks from her home in Havana. That's it for this edition of NewsHour. I'm Samantha Simmons. Thanks for listening.
5: 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Here's the Four Corners Arts Forum. I'll be back in about a half an hour.
6: Good morning. You are listening to KDUR Durango 91.9 and 93.9 FM. It is Monday, May 18th. My name is Margie Dudley. I'm the host of the Four Corners Arts Forum, a public affairs program that has aired for the last 20 years. Each week, I'll be interviewing a different artist or arts organization in the region. Joining me on the program today is Blake Bowles, a traveling writer, speaker, partner dancer, lover of adventure, and experiential educator, building exciting alternatives to traditional schools for self-directed young people, leading unschool adventure trips for teenagers. He himself lives a non-traditional life with no particular home base. Blake has two bicycles and no car, but with his lifestyle, he finds himself full of a sense of community, purpose, and meaning. We'll be talking about his most recent book, Dirtbag Rich, which is also the name of his podcast. There will be an author event where you can meet Blake at Maria's Bookshop, located at 960 Main Avenue, from 6 to 8 p.m. on Tuesday, May 19th. That's tomorrow. For more information, you can visit the website at mariasbookshop.com. Welcome, Blake.
7: Thank you, Margie. Good to be here.
6: Well, it's fun to have you on the program, and I did enjoy the book. And you are on a book tour. You'll be going, where are you going next after Durango?
7: Cycling to Dolores, and then somehow getting out to central and southern Utah. And the next talk after Dolores Public Library will be in Springdale near Zion.
6: Oh, that'll be a beautiful... Will you be riding? Or, as you said, somehow you'll be getting out there.
7: Yeah, my schedule is a bit tighter than I would like, but I would love to ride from Hanksville to Torrey down through Escalante and eventually to Zion. That's one of my favorite stretches of road in the entire world.
6: And I totally understand why, having been there myself. And you're also, your book is also on Audible, which you read. Is that right?
7: Correct.
6: Which is fun for people to hear the author's voice. You have photos and illustrations in the book, about 130 pages. It's a great read. And you talk a lot about, well, I think people's first question is, how do you achieve this dirtbag rich lifestyle? Which I think you answer a lot of those questions. But you also maybe tell us a little bit about your history. And what you were feeling, you said you had this urge to flee. Was that in high school?
7: I was a pretty successful high school student, and I went to college to become a scientist. Quickly discovered that I didn't want to be a research scientist. Thought maybe I would become a high school science teacher. Then I read books about the American public school system and realized, geez, maybe I don't want to be a regular teacher either. This brought me into this wonderful world of alternative education and experiential education, mostly by working at summer camps and in outdoor education. But I realized pretty quickly after college that I'm just not really well suited working for other people. And I ended up quitting a number of my jobs, including jobs that I really thought were perfect for me, like working at a place called Astro Camp in Southern California, which would actually take advantage of my astronomy background and my outdoor educator background. But I quit that too, and I was just quitting everything. And at age 24, I had to run away to South America for 3 months to really figure things out and to eventually get myself onto this different life trajectory where I stopped imagining that I should be someone else's employee.
6: And so freedom and nature is also a part of this. So the word dirtbag, you do mention where that originated from. What, in the 1960s?
7: Yeah, it was probably the climbers in Yosemite Valley who reclaimed the term because people would call them dirtbags because they didn't have normal jobs. They were camping. They were eating food that they dumpster dived. And they just did it all in the name of rock climbing. And eventually they said, yeah, we are dirtbags. We're dirtbag climbers. And that stuck, and now there's dirtbag hikers, there's dirtbag travelers, pretty much anything that people do in the outdoors that generate this deep feeling of passion and engagement, you can become a dirtbag. And so that was a big influence for me, hearing and seeing stories of these people living so passionately and being so close to nature after I grew up in the suburbs of California and had very little connection to nature.
6: And the word dirtbag, I think for a lot of people, I think you really prove that this name, when you call yourself a dirtbag, doesn't mean that you live in the dirt by yourself. You talk about community, how important community is, how important having a meaning in your life is, how important to doing good things for other people, and having a purpose. So it really changes, I guess, what I thought a dirtbag was.
7: Yeah, if you look at the dictionary definition of dirtbag, it's a scummy person who is probably very selfish and you don't want to hang out with. And sure, there are probably some outdoor people who are very self-centered and just want to do their thing. But when you ask a dirtbag climber or a thru-hiker or someone doing the Colorado Trail what they love the most, it's not necessarily the activity, it's the community that they build through the activity. And that's community that I have found through all sorts of outdoor activities, and more recently in life through partner dance. And that is the point. You suddenly have this feeling of closeness and identity. And really, it's all a reaction to feeling deeply alienated by conventional life and conventional jobs and all of the isolation that is inherent in what most people call normal life.
6: Isn't that interesting that you say isolation when you talk about quote-unquote normal life? So being a dirtbag doesn't feel isolating, even though you're on the move a lot. I think movement is part of it. How do you create community?
7: Well, you find people who are equally weird to you. That's essentially it. I mean, that's what the internet,
6: I'd say
7: the
6: creative.
7: Early internet. Yeah. I mean, we are looking for people who share our passions and our neuroses, our hang-ups and our weirdness. And that is what these little communities of dirtbags have found with each other. It's like, oh, you also want to hike for 5 months straight through California, Oregon, and Washington? Wow, you are my kind of weird. And that, yeah, promotes this deep sense of like, I found my people.
6: Your
7: and
6: tribe.
7: I really think that, yeah, that's the big reason that people become so passionate about their outdoor activities, or even if they're not super outdoorsy. We can even broaden the term dirtbag to include many other groups of people, not just super outdoorsy ones. And it's a totally different mode of living from the one where you go to a job where you maybe know some of your coworkers, but maybe you don't, and you go home and maybe you have some family members and you're deeply connected to them. I hope so. That's wonderful. But mostly you're kind of on your own. And there's something about the outdoors. The reason I focus on the outdoors is that when you are doing something physical in the outdoors, when you're hiking with people, when you're cycling or paddling with people, it's not just the brain chemicals that get developed, but it's almost like you're this little platoon. You're out there and you're suffering together, and that creates these automatic feelings of kinship and bonding that we just need and we crave, and it's really hard to find in other parts of civilized life.
6: And you said when you got back from South America, you'd had sort of, was that your aha moment?
7: It was. It was my aha moment. I realized that traveling around low budget in foreign speaking countries, especially South America, where I could speak Spanish, was this like ultimately liberating experience. I started to write my first book down there. I developed clear ideas about how I can offer my labor in exchange for money to people without working for other people. It was definitely a turning point.
6: And you do admit, actually, that you had failed at quote-unquote normal life. Again, I'd love to say, I don't know if that is normal. Alternative may be the normal. But you also admitted that you at first failed at dirtbagging.
7: Yeah, I really thought I wanted to hike the Pacific Crest Trail. And I had all the gear. I was physically prepared for it. I had the guidebook. And I started hiking in 2005, and I quit after just a few weeks on the trail. I got off at Interstate 10 and hitched a ride to Los Angeles, and then took a train across the country to go work at a summer camp with my brother on the East Coast. And it wasn't the physical part that did me in, although it is challenging. It was rather feeling like I wasn't really being of service to anyone. Like I was just out there, and I didn't. Maybe this is what happened. I didn't find that incredible trail community, or what some people call tramly, a trail family, that I think a lot of people are looking for on the PCT. It was very like man versus nature in this almost Christopher McCandless into the wild kind of way. And I finally discovered what too much alone time in the backcountry felt like. And I thought, you know what? I want to be out there working with kids. That's actually a much better use of my summer than hiking thousands of miles.
6: Now, I think you have a page or two that you could read to us. It'd be nice to hear it in your voice if you want to share that.
7: Sure. I've got one that is a really short chapter. It's called The Point of Your Existence. What I'm saying is pretty simple. You can step just outside of society's guardrails. You become the green sprout growing in the cracked edge of a concrete world. Becoming dirtbag rich is not about tricking others into giving you something for nothing. We humans are natural traders and instinctively seek fair exchange. We resist entitlement and practice reciprocal altruism. No matter whether you call yourself a capitalist, socialist, anarchist, or something else, all political systems recognize the value of contributing to the larger whole. We are groupish animals. Humans only made it this far by helping each other. Work is nothing more than people helping other people in a way that all parties recognize to be useful. This is why most any vision of opting out, of leaving normal society, must include some element of relationship, of being valued by others. The point of our existence is to find the people, places, and modes of contributing that make us feel most alive, and to share that aliveness with others. The enemy is not capitalism or communism or consumerism, it's zombie culture. Zombies take from the living, offering nothing in return. Zombies think only of themselves, they do not cooperate, they have no vision of a better world. Do not become a zombie. Stay alive.
6: And that, I think, is really helpful for your definition of dirtbag rich. And the rich part comes from community, purpose. I'm putting words in your mouth.
7: And time.
6: And freedom.
7: Time is a huge one.
6: And movement.
7: Yeah.
6: All of those things. Although you do admit that this is not for everybody.
7: That's absolutely right. I think that I am writing a book for people who have a strange set of neuroses and hangups like I do, the people who, as soon as they get a taste of a so-called normal job, they're like, what? This is what's expected of me? Really? Right. I need to be inside here under these fluorescent lights for 8 or 9 hours a day for 5 days a week for 50 weeks out of... This is ridiculous. For people who have that feeling, and that's kind of a privileged thing to be able to say. Like, you need to be coming from a certain level of security and comfort to be even, you know, able to make that criticism. I totally get that. And I dive into those issues headfirst into the book. But it's still real. There are still so many people out there who feel so deeply alienated by the traditional work expectations, the traditional, like, I need to get a big house or apartment and fill it with stuff and have a mortgage. And it's like, maybe, or maybe you really don't need any of that stuff. Maybe you need purpose more than anything else.
6: And I know I've talked to enough people who make good money, but they hate their job. And I think that's stressful. It's not good for your health or your relationships. And it's scary, but you kind of give, I don't want to say this book is a how-to book, but for someone that is thinking that way, that maybe it's scary, but maybe I want to jump into an alternative lifestyle. There's a lot of information here that I think is really helpful because there are a lot of questions, too. What do I do if I become ill and I need health insurance? Or what happens if you have a girlfriend or a boyfriend who doesn't want to lead this kind of life? Elder care, child care, college tuition. There are a lot of those what ifs. And I think you address them pretty well. I think it's realistic.
7: Thank you. I try to touch on all the big subjects, especially the pricey human services, child care, health care, elder care, housing, because a lot of people will just stop right there and say, this is a nice idealistic vision for you. But we, the rest of us, live in the real world and stuff costs a lot of money. And so there's a little bit about evading really big expensive costs in life. There's a little bit about general thriftiness, but there's so many other good books and websites and blogs out there that already cover that stuff. And so while I'm not trying to present a strict how-to, because there's so many different ways to live something like this, and that's the point of the Dirtbag Rich podcast, is to interview all these different people living different iterations of these same values, but rather to present myself as one example, some of my interview subjects as other examples, and then just this broad overarching philosophy that decenters money from the most important thing.
6: Decenters it, yeah.
7: Yeah, in the world, and raises up time and purpose. And I think really just that money, time, purpose trifecta, if people forget anything else that they read in the book, I hope that taking that away is what sticks.
6: Exactly. And I'm going to pause for just a moment and reintroduce you as my guest for anyone that has just tuned in. Joining me on the program today is Blake Bowles, a traveling writer, speaker, partner dancer, lover of adventure, and experiential educator, building exciting alternatives to traditional schools for self-directed young people, leading unschool adventure trips for teenagers. He himself lives a non-traditional life with no particular home base. Blake has two bicycles and no car, but with this lifestyle, he finds himself full of a sense of community, purpose, and meaning. And we're talking about his most recent book, Dirtbag Rich, which is also the name of his podcast that he mentioned. And there will be an author event where you can meet Blake at Maria's Bookshop, located at 960 Main Avenue, from 6 to 8 p.m. And that's on Tuesday, tomorrow, May 19th. For more information, you can visit the website at mariasbookshop.com. You can also visit Blake's website. It's Blake Bowles, BOLES.com. You've got a lot of great information on there as well. You use a term which I think is pretty cool, reaching cruising altitude. Cruising altitude achieved.
7: yeah, that's right. And for me, that was when I was able to do work that I felt was really purposeful and often very fun, which is taking teenagers on international trips through my own little company, and make a good amount of money in a fairly brief amount of time. And there's so many different ways to do this. Maybe some people, they want to work consistently throughout the year, but maybe just 2 or 3 days a week. People like me have more like a summer camp style, where you want to work really intensively for a number of weeks or months. Like, I'll take a group abroad for maybe 6 weeks, work my butt off during that time, 24 hours a day. And then I have a big chunk of money that I can use after that. There's so many ways to do it. Some people will, you know, work half the year and then not work the other half of the year. But for me, once I had this way of working, if you average it out over the year, it's roughly 15 hours a week of like working to make money and not hating the work either. Most importantly, not feeling like burnt out at the end of the day or at the end of the gig, or not feeling like, what did I just do? Or for whom did I just serve? For example, if I was working for like really rich, entitled teenagers who get to do this kind of stuff all the time, and they treat other people badly, and they just, you know, think I'm a disposable, you know, adult figurehead, I would not do this work for very long. The teens are super grateful to be there. Most of them have never done anything like this before. Many of them have saved up money to help pay for the trip. I try to keep the trip prices pretty reasonable compared to other pretty expensive programs out there. And so all of this is under the umbrella of purpose for me. Purposeful work, well paid, but doesn't monopolize all my life, so that I still have time to do all the other stuff that I love, both in the outdoors or visiting friends and family or working on creative projects or writing that might never earn me anything, because that is also purpose to me.
6: And life is too short to be in a job that you hate, that's unfulfilling. And you mention also other types of jobs. Well, you're a writer and a speaker. I know that you were a keynote speaker at one point. That was around the unschooled. Was there a gathering for the unschooled?
7: Yeah. There was a couple different ones like that. But conferences for families practicing alternative education or homeschooling or unschooling, I've gotten to speak at a lot of those.
6: So being an artist, I guess there are some that are digital nomads. They can as you said, work how many hours you want. They can move around. So there are options. And even so, let's say you want to live the dirtbag lifestyle and you also want to have a family. You have kids. Is that possible?
7: It is. It's more complicated, it's more expensive, but it's definitely possible. And I made a point of interviewing a number of families, both two-parent and solo-parent families, for the book and online. And yeah, kids are expensive. Kids totally change the responsibility equation. You're not going to be a total free-form dirtbag climber and also be a responsible parent. I think we all understand that, but when I've gotten to speak with families who have taken their kids on long cycling trips or long hiking trips, or they sail on a boat these families who I interview, I ask everyone, like, do you come from generational wealth? Can you only do this because someone else is paying a big part of your costs? And the answer is no, not because there's anything inherently wrong with that. I just wanted to have kind of a level playing field for the interviews. And so there's examples out there. It's tricky. It's always about what kind of sacrifices and trade-offs you're willing to make. But yeah, it's absolutely doable.
6: So basically living within your means and not needing all the latest gear, not needing a lot of expensive stuff, but being okay with the fact that the freedom is worth more. And when you talk about housing, because that's another question that I think people have, one option was renting a house and filling it with a lot of your other dirtbag friends who have the same lifestyle. And so they help with the rent. Even if you're couch surfing, you mentioned just be helpful to the host. Make sure that you give back, do something, fix something in their house, cook some meals. So there are ways of giving back if you are just, you're not taking advantage of them that way, if you're using their couch for a period of time.
7: Exactly. And I'm just skeptical of all of these lifestyle movements or books that are so focused on, like, how do you make a lot of money? And then what are the most awesome things that you can do with that money? It's like, to some extent, that kind of strategic thinking is useful, but we should be asking, what's the point of having all this money or time? And the answer is relationships. And if you're going to go visit people, you want to be like a good guest and you want them to want to invite you back. And whether or not this is someone who you're going to have a longer term relationship or not. And so it just kind of, the whole discussion about entrepreneurship or the whole FIRE movement, like financial independence, retire early, that they are good at explaining the technical or strategic aspects, but I feel like there's always a big part of the discussion lacking, and that can make it come off as feeling a bit narrow-minded, a bit exploitative, a bit like, how can you get all this stuff from the world without, and then just kind of cut the string and run away and go live on your tropical island. It's like, it's really boring living on a tropical island.
6: By yourself.
7: I'm not going to say go live in Southeast Asia so you can have incredible food and back massages every day because you have so much money compared to the local income standards. It's like, no, you should go someplace where people love you and you love those people and you have a chance to be part of a community. In my case, since I love traveling around, my community is widely dispersed. And for me to spend time with the people who I love means I keep traveling. I'm the one who goes and visits people who are stationary. And my friends who have kids who are very rooted in place, they love that I will still make the time to come and visit them and go out of my way. For other people, it means, yes, staying in one place. You don't have to be a nomad. You can be right there in one place, get to know it really well, and become a valued member of that community while also being what I'm calling dirtbag rich.
6: Mm. And still be part of a community. Now, you mentioned in your book, you said you would feel like a fraud with a growing bank account. So is that like if you have too much money, you don't feel like you're an authentic dirtbag?
7: I'm not going to say that having too much money is necessarily a problem. I don't think anyone really considers
6: that
7: a big problem. I would say that as soon as you enter into this deal of like, I'm going to work my butt off to the point of maybe entering into burnout in order to make a lot of money. And I'm not going to think too hard about the purpose of this work, whether I feel like it's important for the world, whether I feel like it's healthy for me, my body, my mental health, whether there are downstream effects, like, am I still a good friend? Am I still a good family member at the end of the day if I'm working this job? As soon as you enter into that deal and you see the number going up, as crypto people like to say, you need to be extremely careful. And this is why the early retirement movement, where people say, go get the highest paying job you can, become a lawyer, become, you know, just a banker, do anything, go sell tobacco products, just make as much money as you can, invest it all smartly, and then you can retire at age 32, and then you can start living your purposeful, time-filled life. I'm like, no, you just spent ages 22 to 32 working as like a, you know, lawyer for big tobacco, just trying to choose the most egregious example here, right, Margie. And you have just trained yourself in grinding, in taking everything else that's important in your life and subsuming it to this job that you don't really believe in. And you're probably surrounded by people who you don't particularly like. And that is the thing to watch out for. That is the thing to avoid, because then you will have to deprogram yourself from that decade of living like that.
6: You don't want to get sucked into that lifestyle or that hole. And do you have something else that you could read to us?
7: I do. You know, a lot of people say, this sounds great in your 20s or 30s, but what about later in life? What about old age? What about retirement? And so one of the last chapters directly deals with the question of retirement and who this is accessible for. So here we go. The classic work-life deal is this: earn as much money as you can now without much concern for time or purpose, in the hope that you'll enjoy plenty of time, purpose, and money in retirement. The dirtbag rich deal is this: try to have it all now, deep purpose, spacious time, and sufficient money, at the risk of having less money and perhaps more problems later in life. If you fail badly in your dirtbag rich ambitions, you may end up relying on family, government, or a romantic partner. You may live in a trailer, work at a big box store, or face daily indignities that more diligent adults, those who sucked it up and did what they must, consider humiliating. The risks are real. The dirtbag rich deal is not for everyone. Much like alternative education, attempting to live dirtbag rich is best suited for a certain group: the moderately privileged and highly idealistic. Moderately privileged means that you, like me, were born into a country of relative wealth and freedom. It means you've enjoyed good health, a stable upbringing, a decent education, and membership in a society that doesn't strongly discriminate against you. Highly idealistic means that you, like me, are not content to merely reproduce your privilege. It means you prefer to redistribute your unearned gifts by living a different kind of life and sharing what you learn with others, a guinea pig for social change. And here's the last paragraph. Rather than dwelling in ease and comfort, you will risk your future security in the name of bridging cultures, building movements, innovating with business, and tinkering with new notions of progress and freedom. Instead of accruing riches only for your genetic lineage, you will attempt to make a unique and purposeful contribution to a much wider circle. Team human.
6: Thank you for that, Blake. That was wonderful. And if people want to meet you, they can show up at Maria's Bookshop, 960 Main Avenue, at 6 o'clock tomorrow. And I'm sure you'll be reading a few more excerpts as well. That was a lot of fun. Thank you, BlakeBowles.com. And yeah, hope to see you all there tomorrow. Thank you for being on the program, Blake.
7: Thank you, Margie. It was a pleasure.
6: You've been listening to the Four Corners Arts Forum. 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My name is Margie Dudley. Thanks for tuning in. And be sure to tune in next week to the Four Corners Arts Forum.

0: In this day of AI smart tools, it's easy to forget that we humans once relied on dumb hand tools, like saws, drills, screwdrivers, and wrenches. For decades, a major maker of these trusty instruments has been a company in New Britain, Connecticut, appropriately named the Stanley Works. Today, having taken over other big brands like Craftsman and Black & Decker, Stanley is a $15 billion a year conglomerate. And many former workers are asking, Stanley Works for whom? That's because corporate top executives have quietly orchestrated a decades-long move of Stanley factories out of our country, abandoning the skilled machinists who literally made the brand successful. The final blow comes this week, when Stanley will shut down the last of its red brick factories in New Britain. An odd move, since workers there produced one of Stanley's most iconic products, the Powerlock tape measure. It is enormously popular. Indeed, I have two of them. Yet corporate bosses claim that cheaper foreign-made tape measures now dominate the market, so poof, goodbye, 300 American jobs. But wait, Stanley did not eliminate the jobs, it just moved them to Thailand, where labor is paid 75% less than in Connecticut. Indeed, the major foreign competitor to Stanley turns out to be Stanley. It has been building modernized production facilities in Thailand even as it divested in U.S. factories and increased shipments of foreign-made tape measures to the U.S. This is Jim Hightower saying, Stanley's CEO was paid $7.6 million last year. Nice, but now the paychecks of 300 workers can be reallocated to global shareholders and give another hike in the chief's pay. And that's how the inequality merry-go-round keeps spinning round and round and round. The Hightower Radio Lowdown is made possible by you subscribers to Jim Hightower's Lowdown on Substack. 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
1: Thanks, Jim. Welcome to Yo Bro Morning Show. Thank you for joining me on this Monday. I'll be playing all kinds of music this morning, a little kitchen sink. Animus Trading has been a proud supporter of KDUR for over 30 years. 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So I'd usually have a little set list printed out here, or written out, I should say, and I'm going to go off that a little bit because I am liking the rain out there, and I'm going to play a little rain song for you. And I do know that rain is spelled differently, but we're talking about the rain coming out of the air.

three-song first set here on Community Supported KDUR. Thanks for tuning in to Yo Bro Morning Show. The Who started that out. A little homage to the rain out there. Love Rain Over Me off of Quadrophenia. Built a Spill followed that up with The Plan off of Keep It Like a Secret. And the Budos Band finished there with some groovy instrumental. Six off of Five. The releases Roman numeral V. Counterspin is a weekly program from Fairness and Accuracy in Reporting, the independent media watchdog group. Counterspin is heard on more than 110 non-commercial stations across the United States and Canada. 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Going to start this next set out with Parquet Courts, a band I had not heard of before I came in. So this is going out to our dear departing program director, John Lynch. Thanks for turning me on to some tunes. I will see you out there.

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1: 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The independent I already read that one. I'm behind. 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Today's Coffee Break CD is American Football. The name of the CD is LP4. We're going to start that CD right now, and I will be back in about a half an hour.

That concludes today's Coffee Break CD. The Coffee Break CD today was American Football LP4. Tune in to the Coffee Break Monday through Friday at 10 a.m., where we feature a half an hour of uninterrupted music heard only here on KDUR. Thanks for tuning in this Monday. I alternate Mondays with Sabs. You're tuned in to Yo Bro Morning Show right now, and I've got more music coming at you.

New music from Broken Social Scene and old music from Sonic Youth. Broken Social Scene has a new release titled Remember the Humans. And that song was The Briefest Kissed. That Sonic Youth is back from 1988, Teenage Riot off of Daydream Nation. Kind of a breakout for them on college type radios. 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I'm here every other Monday. 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Up next, I've got Angine du Poitrine. I'm liking this disc. I think it's getting a lot of airplay around here as well.

0: New music by the Toadies. That was The Charmer off of The Charmer. Jack White before that with older, newer music. That was off his release No Name, which is probably about a year old by now. That song was Tonight. Was a long time ago in parentheses. Angine du Poitrine started that set out with Yor Zarad off of Volume 2. 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
1: 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Also on Wednesday, 8 p.m. at the Black Heron Lounge, it's Collab West. 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It's Forest Thump and One Heart Orchestra. Also on Friday, 7 p.m. at the Animus City Theater, Night 1 of Dead Floyd. Saturday, May 23rd, 7 p.m. at the Animus City Theater, Night Number 2 of Dead Floyd. Sunday, May 21st, 10 a.m. at 11th Street Station, Mo Cooley. Also on Sunday, 4 p.m. at the Enterprise in Rico, Lawn Chair Kings. 6 p.m. on Sunday at the Diamond Bell Saloon, the Blue Moon Ramblers. This has been the KDUR Concert Calendar, brought to you by 11th Street Station, offering a collection of food trucks with a variety of dining options, coffee, cocktails, live music, and more in downtown Durango. If you have an event you would like posted on the KDUR Concert Calendar, please send that information at least 2 weeks in advance to kdur@fortlewis.edu. 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
2: All right, last one, Paradiso. 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

Another three-song set you will not be hearing on commercial radio. Keep it left of the dial to get the real, real. Set started out with new music from Ghost Funk Orchestra that was live in Europe. The song was King of Misdirection. Then we heard the musical stylings of Frank Zappa off of Tinseltown Rebellion. Now You See It, Now You Don't. And Pavement finished that up with Two States off of Slanted and Enchanted. 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

Johnny Blue Skies and the Dark Clouds finishing up that set with Venus off of their new release, Mutiny After Midnight. That one's going out to one of the best. Checks in the mail. Dinosaur Jr. before that, I'm Insane off of Hand It Over. And I started that set out with Blair Gunn. That song was Pound Sand off of Blasphemy Queen, another band that I've been turned on to here while volunteering at the station. This is Community Powered. KDUR, thanks for tuning in on this Monday. This is the Yo Bro morning show, which I alternate weekly with Sabs of Hot Garbage. She'll be back next week. 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In addition to a wide selection of homegrown and international craft beer, wine, and spirits, Wagon Wheel offers a Bourbon of the Month Club as well as NA options and mixtures. 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Got 30 minutes-ish of uninterrupted music coming at you with some long plays. First up will be new music from the Claypool Lennon Delirium. The Great Parrot Ox is the name of this album, and the release, or the song, is It's a Wrap. I'll catch you in about 30.

let us delve once more into the intricacies of the paperclip problem. Envision, if you will, a super intelligent machine, a marvel of human ingenuity, endowed with a singular directive to manufacture paperclips. This entity, in its relentless pursuit of optimization, would commence converting all accessible resources into paper clips or the machinery required for their production. Unfettered by human notions of morality or consequence, it might harvest every metal on Earth, then proceed to convert even biological materials into paperclip components with catastrophic repercussions. The crux of this quandary lies in the machine's lack of comprehension of the broader context of its actions, focusing solely on the maximization of paperclip production. It serves as a stark admonition of the potential perils posed by artificial intelligence when unmoored

equipment to ensure that advanced systems act in ways that benefit humanity. The potential for an apocalyptic scenario arises when we consider the

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1: 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I don't understand. I don't know what I feel. I can't feel me. I can't live. I don't want to.

Got new stuff from King Tuff there in the background. That'll be the end of my show for this week. Thank you for tuning in to Yo Bro Morning Show. 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Maria's is open from 9 a.m. to 9:30 p.m. Sunday to Thursday and 9 a.m. to 10 p.m. on Friday and Saturday. 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Democracy Now! 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

0: In this day of AI smart tools, it's easy to forget that we humans once relied on dumb hand tools, like saws, drills, screwdrivers, and wrenches. For decades, a major maker of these trusty instruments has been a company in New Britain, Connecticut, appropriately named the Stanley Works. Today, having taken over other big brands like Craftsman and Black & Decker, Stanley is a $15 billion a year conglomerate. And many former workers are asking, Stanley Works for whom? That's because corporate top executives have quietly orchestrated a decades-long move of Stanley factories out of our country, abandoning the skilled machinists who literally made the brand successful. The final blow comes this week, when Stanley will shut down the last of its red brick factories in New Britain. An odd move, since workers there produced one of Stanley's most iconic products, the Powerlock tape measure. It is enormously popular. Indeed, I have two of them. Yet corporate bosses claim that cheaper foreign-made tape measures now dominate the market, so poof, goodbye, 300 American jobs. But wait, Stanley did not eliminate the jobs, it just moved them to Thailand, where labor is paid 75% less than in Connecticut. Indeed, the major foreign competitor to Stanley turns out to be Stanley. It has been building modernized production facilities in Thailand even as it divested in U.S. factories and increased shipments of foreign-made tape measures to the U.S. This is Jim Hightower saying, Stanley's CEO was paid $7.6 million last year. Nice, but now the paychecks of 300 workers can be reallocated to global shareholders and give another hike in the chief's pay. And that's how the inequality merry-go-round keeps spinning, round and round and round. The Hightower Radio Lowdown is made possible by you subscribers to Jim Hightower's Lowdown on Substack. 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
1: 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I'm Major Lance, sitting in for Izzy. Welcome to the Stoke.

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KDUR Durango. I'm Major Lance, sitting in for Izzy. Oh, just heard from Giant Sand. Taken from their Center of the Universe release, track called Solomon's Ride. Step back with some early music from The National. Think probably one of my favorite records of theirs called Sad Songs for Dirty Lovers. Track called Trophy Wife. Also, I had The Eels from their Blinking Lights and Other Revelations. A tune called To Lick Your Boots. Also, step back with some Sparkle Horse from the Good Morning Spider release. A tune called Sick of Goodbyes. New music from This Is Laurel Eye. New album's called Box for Buddy, Box for Star. A track called A Song That Sings About You. The Mama version. I always step back with Liz Phair from her seminal release, Exile in Guyville. A track called Help Me Marry. We kicked off with Benjamin Gibbert from Death Cab for Cutie. His solo record called Bandwagon-esque. Tune called I Don't Know. 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I'm Major Lance. 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

KDUR Durango. With Major Lance. Oh, we step back from with the Feelies there. From their release, The Good Earth, track called Slipping Into Something. Also, I had Peter Halsapple. I believe he was a member of the DBs. He had a solo record called Game Day, with a track called I Got High With You. That instrumental break in there was Frank Zappa and the Mothers of Invention, with a theme from Burnt Winnie Sandwich. Also, The Sea and the Cake from their Everybody release, a track called Crossing Line. Had some Elliott Smith also from the New Moon release, a track called Fear City. Step back with some M. Ward, a track called Out of My Head from the Transfiguration of Vincent release. And with some Courtney Barnett and Kurt Vile from their release they did together called Lot of Sea Lice, a track called Continental Breakfast, and we kicked off with new Courtney Barnett from her new records called Creature of Habit, a tune called Sight Unseen featuring Waxahachie. Downs, McDonough, and Foley, personal injury law firm empowering victims in Durango for over 20 years. They are a proud supporter of KDUR Community Radio. 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I'm going to change it up here now. It's 2 p.m., actually 2:01 here in Durango. I'm going to throw the groove down for the next set. Here's something from Shuggie Otis.

KDOR Durango. I'm Major Lance. Been hanging out with the Stoked this afternoon. Yeah, sitting in for Izzy. Just heard from the Lemonheads. From their seminal release, It's a Shame About Ray. Track called Confetti. Ah, new music before that. From the Lemon Twigs. New records called Look for Your Mind. Track called Bring You Down. We step back with Luna from her Pup Tent release. Tune called Tracy, I Love You. Also had the Flat Five from their release, It's a World of Love and Hope. And a track called Almond Grove. Hopefully we'd hear more from the Flat Five. That came out about, I don't know, 6 or 7 years ago or more. Parts of the band made up of NRBQ. Real interesting stuff. Ah, and then we had a groove set. We had Young Holt Unlimited doing Wah Wah Man, Diplomats of Solid Sound, track called Soul Slaw. We had the Detroit Emeralds. Also had Wilson Pickett in there doing Engine Number 9 from In Philadelphia, and the Boogaloo Investigators doing Let the Groove Move You. And we kicked off with Shuggie Otis from his wonderful album, Inspiration Information, a track called Ice Cold Daydream. 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I'm Major Lance here at this wonderful afternoon in Durango. Here's new music from Broken Social Scene.

buddy Philip works as a gas station attendant. Strangers call his name to him 1,000 times a day. They don't know him, they're just asking Philip for a Philip. Funny how fate plays tricks on us.

0: KDUR Durango. Yeah, I've been with Major Lance here for the last 2 hours. New music there from White Fence. The new album's called Orange, with a track called Evaporating Love. We step back with Jim White from his release No Such Place, a track called 10 Miles to Go on a 9-Mile Road. We step back with some Low from their great record, The Great Destroyer, a track called California. Also step back with Joe Henry from his Fuse release, a track called Skin and Teeth. Also Unknown Mortal Orchestra, their album Sex and Food, with a track called The Internet of Love That Way. We kicked off with new music from Broken Social Scene. Yeah, the new album's called Remember the Humans, with a track called Paying for Your Love. 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Thanks for staying with us here. Izzy will be back probably in about 2 weeks. Stay tuned now for Climate Connections. And of course, you've got Douglas coming up at 3.
1: I'm Dr. Anthony Lizerwitz, and this is Climate Connections. During rush hour, highways and city streets fill with cars that emit tailpipe pollution. This pollution harms people's health and warms the climate. In the U.S., cars and light trucks produce about 16% of the country's climate warming emissions. But there's a simple way to reduce that pollution: carpooling. When people share a ride instead of driving alone, fewer cars hit the road. That means less traffic, less pollution, and cleaner air. 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
2: 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This is your Rhythm Report. Requests can be made at 970-247-7262. We are going to commence the program with actually a group that I wouldn't know about were it not for the regular host of this show, and that is Nats, K-N-A-T-S, cool British post-punk thing, sprinkled with a bunch of great jazz. This is the opener to their new record, A Great Day in Newcastle, Seven Bridges to Burn. 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

down the way. A pugilist with tight fists like that meme of Arthur lives on the typist street you wouldn't clock on your Strava. He's two parts child, three parts Chava. The type of Billy Elliot to wear a ballet clover. He skives with his lass. They skip class to get off their lips, blast out their brains on a sawn-off shot glass. The pupils that die late, or the students that die early. They found substance in abuse. He got a ring for a finger, a bracelet for his ankle, and chains for leaving the house. Half his life in the nick, and then I'll see him at awake, and he's nicking pickled onions off me paper plate, and he says, son, don't do what I've done. And he's back behind bars before the setting of them. He might never learn, but you know what? Us lot, we've got seven bridges to burn. So we'll be that friendly tone on the phone, and we'll give the wheel another turn. From Romans to Ructions, with roundheads to Reavers, shipworkers, steam trains, steel sheet as Shearer, pit ponies turned coal doors, Thatcher, the Ashley era. It's cheap as muck, but I couldn't hold it dearer. Summit between the cream and the drips and drabs. Picket line scabs and craster crabs. Come on the mags, how wear the lads? As Neewer and Sunderland sells duty-free tabs. 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We hail from the wild. Call hailstones and gale force t-shirt weather. We dress for sales in pleasure. Magpies. 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

dug in a second home on the Costa del Sol, in the hopes of stoking the coals of two long lost souls. Which comes first, counseling or keys in the bowl?

town came out to mourn his end. Full house, he would have been so proud, knowing that no one said a bad word about him aloud. He wasn't perfect, he was my friend. He wasn't perfect, but he was one of us. He was one of us. Black bears his full name on a bench by the water's edge, the dates he came and went, and a quote about life and death from a song he'd never heard, because he wasn't too fond of long songs with lots of words. If I were him, I'd have never left the village either, but I did, and I know full well that there are more handsome men and better footballers out there in Greater Manchester. They would have cut him down to size if they could have, but what good would that do? He bloomed and he grew and grew, and still he was doomed. Same as me, same as you, same as everyone I ever knew. You, sometimes still I think about you, out there, somewhere, floating in the ether. Born died in the wool, never knowing of a belly half full. So many of us just crabs in a barrel, with no feasible means to escape the inevitable cull. There are those that grow thick skins quick for the sake of their sins, and the savvy folk that just keep their mouths shut and take it all on the chin. We collide with each other, we submit and we bare our teeth. We catch fish using giant metal chips and scream with laughter at 4 a.m. staggering home down moonlit country lanes. We cry because children are dying across the sea and there is nothing we can do about it, whilst we benefit from the bombs dropped which we had no part in building. We are sorry. Truly, we are sorry. We are just trying to get by too.

KDUR Durango. That was Right Now by Angel Olsen, off the record Big Time. Prior to that, T. Hardy Morris with Don't Kill Your Time to Shine, from the record Artificial Tears. Star 99 brought us the closer and title track to their album from last year, Gaman, G-A-M-A-N, I believe I'm pronouncing that correctly. And Good Morning, off Good Morning 7, did The Worm Turns. We heard Yard Act in that set doing Tall Poppies off of The Overload, cool British post-punk deal. Their latest record had a turntable all over it, but the Scene Report says they do not tour with a turntablist. King Cruel did Sea Girl and From the Swamp, Sea Girl featuring Ravina, British R&B singer. Those were from Space Heavy, and we commit to set with Nats, K-N-A-T-S, doing Seven Bridges to Burn, the opener to the cool new jazzified record A Great Day in Newcastle. KDUR is a proud supporter of Animus River Days, taking place May 30th and 31st. 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KDUR hosts its board of directors meetings up here once a month. I'm Douglas, sitting in for CB with the CD. This new Kevin Morby record came out last Friday. We had a DJ go up to Denver for the release show, but we have the new record. It's called Little Wide Open. This is the title track on KDUR

KDUR Durango music there from Ramsey Thornton and Ken Pomeroy. That was Tony's Song off the new record. I called it. Prior to that, Kevin Morby with the title track to the new record, Little Wide Open. 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

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This is the Rhythm Report. Up next, we have new music from Blarf. The record is Film Scores for Films That Don't Exist. Here's What's for Dinner.

0: KDUR Durango, new music from Panopticon. That was Lyset off their record that I'm not going to attempt to pronounce. 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Our homepage tells you what is being spun in real time. Lathe did Drain off the Tongue of Silver record. Nestor Donuts reissued music from Voodoo Rhythm. That was Flamenco Trash, the song Die Torero. And we commence a set with Blarf, with the track What's for Dinner from the record Film Scores for Films That Don't Exist. The instrumental music of Eric Andre has some legs and is being compared to the sheet music of Frank Zappa. Interesting stuff there. I am Douglas. I am sitting in for CB with the CD. This is the Rhythm Report, and I'd encourage listeners to tune in to my regularly scheduled program, Radio of the Blasted West, Thursdays at 1 o'clock on this, your homegrown, listener-supported community college hybrid radio station, KDUR Durango, where the time is hovering just at about 4 p.m. As we do at 4 o'clock on the weekdays, it is time to join Feedback Loops.
1: 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Humans have produced roughly 8 billion tons of plastic since the material was first invented in the early 1900s. 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Oceanworks recycles types 1 and 2 plastics and sells them on a global market. As of 2024, Oceanworks reclaimed 14 million tons of plastics. In a similar victory, Nationwide Composting reclaimed over 11 million tons of food waste that same year. 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Feedback Loops is produced in collaboration with Table to Farm Compost and KDUR. 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
0: 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I'm Douglas. This is the Rhythm Report. It is Monday, May 18th. We have an hour left in the program. We're going to get back to a bunch of new music. Horace Whisper and the Empty Hand, great Pennsylvania band. Here is the opener and title track to their sophomore extended player, Big Country. This is KDUR.

KDUR Durango. New music from Brother Wallace off the record Electric Love. That was Let's Get Together. Prior to that, Ghost Funk Orchestra with The King of Misdirection from their Live in Europe album, Funkadelic, reissued music from 1970. That is Free Your Mind and Your Ass Will Follow. And that was a track, I Want to Know If It's Good to You. Prior to that, Nostalgia 77 brought us the closer to the record, When the Light's Gone, titled Instrumental Cut. New music from Sauce, spelled S-U-S-S. That was Sunset 6 off of Counting Sunsets. And we commence that set with Horace Whisper and the Empty Hand with the title track and opener to the new EP, Big Country. And that gets us caught up. This is KDUR. I am Douglas, sitting in for CB with the CD. The show you're listening to is The Rhythm Report and will be heard Mondays at 3 o'clock during the summer months here at KDUR. I'd like to let you know that support for programming on KDUR is provided by Music in the Mountains, celebrating orchestral and chamber performances of classical and world music from July 9th through August 2nd. Featuring concerts performed by a world-class orchestra and soloists from across the country. Tickets and information are available at musicinthemountains.com and at 970-385-6820. 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We have a half hour left in the program before your BBC headlines in then left, right, and center. We're going to keep the new music train going. This is Serafima and the Shakedowns, the title track to the new record, Ride Easy.

I always wanted rather things for Christmas. The rest were cool. I'm shipping out a torso with the AM. You should learn to hit the organs every time at 40 paces. It's important. I can't explain why now, by the way. Legs in a crate delivery by today. If a uniformed man knock knock sign his document, you shouldn't have to walk out to the mailbox for the other.

0: KDUR Durango, music from Wyoming punk band Church Bats with Gasoline, the new record Last Night, spelled N-I-T-E. Prior to that, Buck Meek with a song also called Gasoline, the opener to the new record The Mirror. We heard The Uncluded, who is Aesop Rock and Kimya Dawson doing Delicate Cycle from Hokey Fright, and that was preceded by Serafima and the Shakedowns doing Ride Easy, the title track to their new record. We'll be back with more music after this.
1: 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This is Rhiannon with your report

for Monday, May 18th, 2026. We begin the week with several planetary shifts that you may feel building throughout the day. First, Mars moves into Taurus, slowing the pace and asking for steadiness. If you feel pressure to rush, see if you can resist it. This energy works better when you trust your own timing and move at a pace that actually feels sustainable in your body. Then Venus moves into Cancer, bringing more sensitivity into relationships. This is about emotional safety, who you feel at ease with, who you can be real with. Let yourself prioritize those connections. We also have Mercury connecting with Neptune, which supports turning ideas into something more tangible. If you have a big vision, try breaking it down into smaller, manageable steps. And with Venus connecting to Mars, there's a spark in connection. Conversations and interactions can feel energizing and even a little bit more bold. So this Monday invites steady movement, staying connected to what feels safe and real, and following what genuinely energizes you. This has been your daily report with Three of Cups Astrology. Tune back in tomorrow for more on what magic the stars are getting up to.

Katie Wardarengo, music there from Plantoid off their new record Flare, that was Worn. Prior to that, Cola off the new album Cost of Living Adjustment with Hedge Sitting. And that gets us caught up. I am Douglas. This has been the Rhythm Report for Monday, May 18th. Playing us out today will be Mangled with Dan Left to Get Pizza. 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

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We are approaching the top of the hour. 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

0: BBC News with Roisin Hasty. A court in California has handed victory to OpenAI and its chief executive Sam Altman, rejecting Elon Musk's claims that the company abandoned its mission to develop artificial intelligence for the benefit of humanity. A jury found that Mr. Musk was too late in bringing the case. Shaima Khalil reports.
1: The jury has dismissed Elon Musk's claims against OpenAI and its chief Sam Altman after weeks of testimony over whether the company betrayed its founding principles by shifting toward a for-profit model. Mr. Musk, who co-founded OpenAI in 2015 and donated tens of millions of dollars to the tech company, argued he was deceived into backing a nonprofit designed to develop AI for the benefit of humanity. But OpenAI told jurors Mr. Musk himself once pushed the company to expand faster and sought greater control before leaving in 2018. The trial exposed the bitter collapse of a relationship between two men now competing to shape the future of artificial intelligence.
0: The government in the Democratic Republic of Congo has sharply increased the number of deaths linked to the current Ebola outbreak in the east of the country. A spokesman said 118 people had died and cases were now being reported over a wider area. President Trump says he's postponed a planned attack on Iran scheduled for Tuesday after the leaders of Qatar, Saudi Arabia and the UAE asked him to hold off. Sarah Smith has the details.
2: Donald Trump said his Middle East allies had told him they believed a deal was possible with Iran that would be acceptable to the United States and countries in the region. The elimination of Iran's nuclear program to make sure it can never develop nuclear weapons has always been President Trump's bottom line. He said this would be included in the proposed deal. He made no mention of the Strait of Hormuz, about how or when that might be reopened to international shipping traffic. It's not unusual for Mr. Trump to make very optimistic announcements about a possible peace deal with Iran, only to say days later that the latest proposals are unacceptable and threaten to resume the conflict again.
0: The United States has issued fresh sanctions targeting Cuba's intelligence agency, government officials and ministers. The move was announced hours after the Cuban president insisted that Cuba posed no threat to the US. Mimi Swaby has more details.
3: The US Treasury announced the measures days after the head of the CIA held talks in Havana with Cuban officials, including the head of the intelligence agency. It seemed a tentative step of progress. However, Washington's pressure on Havana has since intensified, with the island's president hitting back, warning that military action against Cuba would lead to a bloodbath with incalculable consequences for the region. Cuba is reported to have acquired more than 300 military drones able to attack US warships and bases, including Guantanamo Bay.
0: World News from the BBC. Lebanon's health ministry says Israeli attacks have now killed more than 3,000 people in the country since late February. Israel says it's targeting the Iran-backed Shia militant group Hezbollah. But many civilians, including health workers, have been killed, some in what the Lebanese authorities say are deliberate attacks. Police in the U.S. city of San Diego say three people, including a security guard, have been killed in a shooting at an Islamic center. The two suspected teenage attackers were found dead in a car nearby with self-inflicted gunshot wounds. Witnesses described hearing multiple gunshots from what sounded like a semi-automatic weapon. Officials say they are currently treating the incident as a suspected hate crime. A nationwide transport strike in Kenya is expected to continue into Tuesday after late-night negotiations ended without agreement. Much of the country was brought to a standstill on Monday in protest at a steep rise in fuel prices linked to the Iran war. Shungai Nyoka reports.
4: Anti-riot police were deployed in Kenya's capital, Nairobi, as an indefinite transport strike came into effect across the country. Commuters were left stranded while the city was deserted. Transport operators are protesting against a decision to increase fuel prices by 50% over the past month. Protesters blocked roads with barricades and burning tires. In some places, police fired tear gas. In the Indian Ocean nation of Comoros, the government has suspended plans to increase the fuel prices by nearly 40% after days of strikes and deadly protests.
0: 25 years after the tortured body of a teenage girl was found in a German river, the International Police Organization has identified her and overseen the arrest of her father. Interpol's launched a campaign to solve cold cases of women who died in suspicious circumstances in Europe over recent decades. BBC News.
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6: Welcome to Left, Right, and Center. I know you live in a democracy, but come on, do you really need to know what congressional district you live in and who the candidates running are? Some voters are actually still in the dark, even this late in an election year, because officials are obsessed with redrawing congressional maps. Louisiana even postponed some primaries to make time to redraw. Those mail-in ballots already sent in there, the governor says they'll just be discarded. This latest push on redistricting comes after the Supreme Court struck down parts of the Voting Rights Act. Republicans rushed to respond, as you would expect. Democrats, especially in California, are talking about if they should get back in the game as well. Later, public health officials are clear hantavirus is different from COVID and highly unlikely to cause a global pandemic. But is our government ready for the next health crisis? And RFK Jr. talks a lot about making America healthy again. So far, he's getting beaten up by the junk food lobby. That's all next on Left, Right, and Center.

0: Hey, everybody, welcome to Left, Right, and Center. I am David Green. So we are deep into a midterm election year, and yet, many voters are not even sure what district they're going to be in and who they might be voting for. Is that a problem in our democracy? Well, neither party seems to think so. The aggressive push to redraw congressional maps to maximize your party's chances this fall shows no sign of slowing down. The latest push comes after the U.S. Supreme Court struck down parts of the Voting Rights Act. The court said, yes, you can create districts to ensure representation based on race, but only if it's shown there was racist intent when a congressional map was previously drawn. With that, the court invalidated how Louisiana created two majority black districts. Republicans in Louisiana jumped on the case, planning now to eliminate one of those districts, likely adding a Republican to Louisiana's delegation. The state even postponed this weekend's congressional primaries to make time to redraw the map. And they are not the only ones. Tennessee and Missouri redid maps for their primaries in August, as did Alabama, whose primary was supposed to be next Tuesday. This is the state's Attorney General, Steve Marshall.
1: Alabama originally drew its maps around geography and communities, the Gulf Coast, the Black Belt, the Wiregrass, and a federal court punished us for it. Today, the Supreme Court vindicated the state's long-held position. Now, the power to draw Alabama's maps goes back to the people's elected representatives.
0: Predictably, there is talk now about how Democrats should respond to this. In California, let's remember, voters already approved a redistricting plan in response to the GOP's moves in Texas, a plan that could give Democrats as many as 48 of the state's 52 seats in the House. The LA Times is now reporting that some Democrats in California are floating the idea of doing one more round, even this late in the game, to, who knows, make sure Democrats represent every single district in California. Sarah Isger is here on the right. On the left, we have Liz Brunig back with us. She's a staff writer at The Atlantic. Liz, I'll start with you. Is this a race to the bottom in our democracy?
2: I am inclined to think so, yeah. And I think the sort of long-term danger here isn't just that Republicans are sort of guaranteed to win during red years, but that they have built in or trying to build in like a floor that would prevent them from losing even during blue years. So, you know, they're packing and cracking up districts to kind of insulate themselves from shifts in public opinion, which would make the House of Representatives a lot less responsive to the actual will of the majority. I think that's the danger here. And I think it's been a slow moving sort of crisis, but it's really coming to a head right now.
0: Sarah, I mean, Liz is saying that Republicans have sort of a grand plan here. Democrats have been saying, at least, we're just responding to what Republicans are doing because we have no choice. Do you buy that?
3: I just don't think there are good guys and bad guys here. I think there's only bad guys. To the extent that Republicans can now gerrymander red states and Democrats can't gerrymander blue states, it's only really because the blue states were already gerrymandered, right? There's no Republican representative in New England, despite it being about 60-40 Democrat to Republican. Gerrymandering is the problem, not one political party or the other. We could fix it tomorrow. Congress could pass a law determining how states can draw their districts. We could ratify a constitutional amendment setting out guidelines for that. But you'll note that neither political party wants to do that because what this is really about is incentives to stay in office. So I think this is a crisis, but it's not one party's crisis. It is a crisis of our democracy, what we demand of our elected representatives.
0: Yeah, Liz, I mean, it feels like a crisis to me that something that's truly taking a good bit of the power out of voters' hands. I mean, ultimately, voters still sure could, you know, decide to have a grassroots effort to hold an incumbent accountable for supporting things like redistricting. I don't feel like we're getting close to that. And here we are with these political moves that might dictate who's in the House and who's not and who has the majority more than voters do. And that feels really scary.
2: It is scary. And I mean, there are a couple of points that I think really concern me, one of which you're alluding to, I think, which is this could lead to a great deal of voter alienation when maps are sort of redrawn weeks before an election or months before an election, like they're happening now. I don't mean to exaggerate here, but you could reasonably argue this is a procedural voter suppression effort. And then citizens don't really know who their representatives are, where to vote. It probably will prompt lower turnout and this sense that the game is rigged. And I think compounding that problem is that the conservative supermajority on the Supreme Court is not a neutral referee. So if voters were counting on these laws running up against, you know, being struck down by the courts, I think that seems pretty out of reach as well. And I don't think Sarah is wrong to say that we've kind of created a race to the bottom here.
0: Sarah, you've obviously been thinking a lot about the Supreme Court, writing a lot about the Supreme Court, making sure that we understand what this majority is. I mean, is Liz right that this particular majority right now is not one poised to push back on something like this?
3: Well, Democrats like to say that they put in a partisan gerrymandering law last year and that Republicans rejected it. What they don't want to say is that nope, there were a whole bunch of other things in that law that they knew Republicans would reject. So we've also, you know, and I think we've talked about this in the past, we're in this era of press release legislation. We're not actually going to pass legislation, but we're going to say that we proposed it, knowing that it won't pass, with no hope of passing, so that we can say that we're for these things or the other things. But I would love to see an actual movement from voters to get behind candidates who actually want to end these things. It wouldn't be that hard. And I feel like it should be pretty bipartisan at this point. You know, the South Carolina Republicans rejected the opportunity to gerrymander their state. And the Republican Senate Majority Leader in South Carolina gave this incredible speech as he explained why he was rebuffing Donald Trump's efforts to pressure the state into doing this, even after the Republicans in Indiana, who had said no to Donald Trump, lost their seats over it. I highly recommend everyone listen to the speech. But if you don't mind, David, I just wanted to read a few lines from it. I will tell my Republican friends, Republicans are stronger when the Democratic Party is vibrant and viable. Competitions make you better, y'all. We know it in the economic sector. It also happens in the political sector. Competition makes you better. A legitimate opponent will make a competitor better every time. I don't think you accomplish those goals by stamping out the opposition and not giving them a voice. I hear those who say they would do it to you. We've heard that. If the Democrats were in power and they had the opportunity, they'd do it to you. Maybe. I don't know. We've seen that in other places. I would hope that wouldn't be the case, but I'm not naive. My larger question, though, is that the way it should happen? I think you do what you do, you know, to be right. Sometimes you'll get taken advantage of. You should do it anyway. You should do it because it's right, not because you might win because of it, not because it may hurt an opponent. You should do it because it's right. And I believe that good and decent people, those people who make up this state and this country, they will determine right from wrong, and they'll respond accordingly, even if that means at the ballot box. Straight into my veins. Love it.
0: Yeah. Well, Liz, how do we make room for voices like that to emerge when you have Donald Trump, you know, punishing lawmakers in Indiana for standing up against his redistricting plans? And frankly, when you have people like Gavin Newsom and Barack Obama supporting, you know, the redistricting plan for Democrats in California, like it, can a voice like that ever really break through?
2: I mean, one hopes so. And I think there's a lot to admire about those remarks that Sarah just shared. But I think at this point, voters and myself have kind of low and lowering expectations for voices like that to actually make a difference in our politics because things are hyperpolarized. They seem to be getting more and more polarized. So do I have a great deal of hope that everyone might suddenly come to their senses and recognize that we have a representative democracy and the will of the people should be represented in the House of Representatives, as Sarah was saying? I mean, my confidence in that is relatively low at this point.
3: I fear we live in a moment where everyone justifies doing the thing they know is wrong because of a crisis, right? I've heard this from Democrats justifying voting for Graham Plattner after a decade of saying, you know, Republicans absolutely have sold their principles out to vote for Donald Trump.
0: This is the main Democratic Senate candidate, we should say, who has the tattoo that's incredibly offensive and
3: yeah.
0: Looks like a Nazi symbol that he's been talking about. But yeah, go on.
3: And, you know, went on a neo-Nazi podcast in January, has said things about women and sexual assault that would make Donald Trump blush. But the idea that I hear from them is, yeah, but if it comes down to the Senate majority, you're damn right I'm going to vote for him. And it's like, Really, it profit a man nothing to sell his soul for the whole world, but for the Senate majority? And this is what you heard from Republicans when they were voting for Donald Trump in 2016. Well, this is for a Supreme Court seat. Democrats will pack the Supreme Court. This is for, you know, X, Y, or Z that's on the line in this election. So I can put my principles on the back burner because this is a crisis, because I have to in this case, because the other side would do it. And both sides are equally susceptible to this, but refuse to believe that they themselves are. And boy, the partisan gerrymandering has brought that to the fore, right? Partisan gerrymandering is bad, but if we have to do it, we have to do it because they're doing it. And then both sides just ride that all the way. And that's where we are.
0: My only pushback is call me if you actually see Donald Trump ever blush over something. But we can talk about that later.
3: It's an orangish blush, David.
0: Yeah. The real-time implications of what is happening, though, are clear. They're not hiding somewhere. I mean, when Louisiana postponed its congressional primaries this weekend, tens of thousands of mail-in ballots were already turned in. And the governor, Jeff Landry, this was his response to this on 60 Minutes.
4: Voting was already happening. As we sit here right now, more than 45,000 ballots have been returned. What happens to those?
5: Oh, those ballots are discarded, and those voters will vote again in November.
4: You say that like it's not a big deal.
5: Well, it's not a big deal. It's not my fault. Go, if anybody has a grievance, take it to the United States Supreme Court.
0: I mean, just discard the ballots and it's not a big deal. I mean, Sarah, I just like the argument of...
3: That's ridiculous.
0: The argument of the governor here and Republicans in Louisiana is the Supreme Court has now established a different legal precedent, and those districts that were drawn under the Voting Rights Act are no longer constitutional, right? So their argument would be, we have to respond in this moment. I'm not agreeing with that. I'm just saying that's essentially their argument, right?
3: Yeah. I mean, look, Louisiana sort of gets a pass here. If you remember how this started, they originally drew one majority minority district. A judge told them that they couldn't draw only one. So then they drew two majority minority districts. Then a judge told them they couldn't do a racial gerrymander. And that's why they ended up at the Supreme Court, because they had dueling injunctions that left them with no maps at all. But that doesn't apply to Alabama. It doesn't apply to Florida or these other states that are just doing absolute shenanigans. And as Liz said, I mean, I'm in total agreement. It is a form of voter suppression in the sense that you don't know your congressman. How could you possibly have experienced whether he's good at constituent services or whether she has a voting record that you know much about at all if your congressman changed last week because your district changed? We should call that voter suppression.
0: You know, I want to finish by asking you both about something that you've talked about on the show before, Sarah, which is the Purcell principle. I mean, a legal doctrine where, you know, federal courts, you know, maybe shouldn't change rules too close to an election for fear of causing confusion. Like, Liz, it's like the problem has been established. Everyone knows what the problem could be. And yet here we are making the problem worse and causing absolute chaos for a lot of voters in a number of states in our country.
2: Yeah, I mean, I think that's an accurate characterization of what's happening. And I think, as I mentioned earlier, we would look to the Supreme Court to manage what's happening here. But they are relying on the Purcell principle to say that these unconstitutional maps should be allowed to stand. And would that be the case with a different partisan makeup on the Supreme Court? No, I don't think so. And so I don't feel like they're being neutral arbiters of the law here.
0: Sarah, is that fair? I mean, could the court have done something different here with this case, realizing that they might be going back on this very principle?
3: For reasons that are probably a little too in the weeds for most listeners, I don't think the Purcell principle applies to the Supreme Court's merits docket. This case has been at the Supreme Court for 18 months now.
0: Oh, interesting.
3: You have to do it at some point. And we don't want the Supreme Court to start releasing opinions based on political strategy. They release opinions when they're ready, like when they're done. We want them to stick to that. We don't want them to say, well, if we wait a month, then the maps would be set and the primary would be over. Or if we need to hurry this up because of X, Y, or Z. And the other, you know, legal thing worth knowing is it's sort of like if you stacked a bunch of negatives on top of each other. It's like not a double negative, but like a triple negative, quadruple negative sometimes. You have to pull out federal injunctions about these maps, basically federal courts saying no to the state, because the Purcell principle is about federal courts interfering in state law and state map making, which is what state legislatures are constitutionally tasked with doing. And so it says that federal courts can't basically mess with the state policy too close to an election. But in this case, where a bunch of the states had federal courts saying they weren't allowed to do something, the Purcell principle actually says you take those away. Anyway, I know that gets messy, but, you know, I read very closely the dissent from the Supreme Court's three liberal justices in the Alabama case. And we had a whole podcast on it over at Advisory Opinions, if you do want to get into the legal weeds. And the answer is, I don't really like this. I don't like what Alabama's doing. Their politicians should be making different decisions. But unfortunately, in this case, I think the Supreme Court applied the law correctly. And while the dissent, you know, makes some very good cases for why this is bad, again, applying the law, we send these cases back to the district court when there's a Supreme Court decision that changes the law.
0: Well, we want to hear what all of you think about this and everything else that we talk about on the show. We've got a community that you should join. It is the Left, Right, and Center Substack. You can sign up. We'll send you a weekly inbox reminder to think about and hone up on what happened on the show and get to the conversation debating. You can join at kcrwlrc.substack.com. That's kcrwlrc.substack.com. Liz and Sarah and I are going to come back. We're going to talk about the hantavirus that we're keeping our eye on and talk about whether our country is ready for the next public health crisis when it comes. You're listening to Left, Right, and Center.

0: Hi, we're back again with Left, Right, and Center. Thanks for being here. I'm David Green, joined by Liz Bruenig on the left. She's a staff writer at The Atlantic, and Sarah Isger is here on the right. You know, somehow I think COVID feels like it happened 50 years ago and also just last week. Do you all feel that? This pandemic killed 7 million people around the world, altered how we live our lives during that time. And the pandemic left this lingering question, I think. Is our country ready for the next public health crisis? Well, enter hantavirus. Let me calm those nerves front and center here first. The World Health Organization says it is a low risk to the public and does not spread easily between human beings. So we are not staring in the face of another global pandemic, it sounds like at this point. But this week, passengers did disembark an international cruise ship where there was a hantavirus outbreak. The 18 people on board who live in the United States are back, and American authorities put them into quarantine for observation. This is something we're closely watching because even if this does quietly fade away, it is a test for how our government responds to an infectious disease. You know, right now, the government, I think, should be communicating with transparency, getting ahead of misinformation, which is a huge problem right now in our society, projecting calm. President Trump seemed pretty calm about this himself when he was speaking to reporters.
1: It seems like it is not easy to spread. In fact, it's in certain ways very hard to spread. It's been we've lived with it for years, many years, and we think we're in very good shape.
0: Liz, is that the right tone and message to be delivering right now, do you think?
2: I do think that there's a lot of reason in it. And I do think that it is pretty legitimate for a leader to try to be realistic about expectations and to try to calm down public concern. Because as you were saying, we all went through this pandemic. It was pretty hellacious. It changed the world. It changed our lives. It created a lot of lasting political issues that we're still dealing with today. And I think everybody has a lot of PTSD from it. But by all accounts, it does seem like this is a different animal than COVID. For one thing, it's not novel. We know what we're dealing with. And there have been successful containment efforts in Latin America in the not too distant past. So I do think that at the moment, there's no need to be radically concerned. But when you look at how, for instance, Argentina has managed those outbreaks, you should begin to wonder if the United States would be capable of doing such a thing. And I'm afraid that it might not be.
0: Yeah, I think you're right. And Sarah, it's so interesting. Like we've talked even recently about how Donald Trump is such a chaos agent. Seeing him sort of send this message of calm right now, it's almost reassuring that he's going in that direction so far, I think.
3: This is actually one of the weaknesses of pluralistic societies, right? An inability to mobilize singularly around a threat. It's what China, you know, touts all the time, right? That they can move their entire country in whatever direction they want and nobody's allowed to dissent. And they're in America, like, look at them all flim-flamming around. Of course, our greatest weakness has proven our greatest strengths over time. We are the longest written constitution in the world for a reason. And when you see threats like World War II or World War I, it's sort of interesting. Like, we sort of live in the present where we look back and everything looks like, wow, they were so unified and look at them, you know, mobilize. That's not what it felt like in the moment. If you read, you know, sort of primary accounts of what the run up to World War II looked like, it was an incredibly partisan moment. FDR was a revolutionary president in terms of the use of executive power. And of course, staying more than two terms like George Washington had. People thought he, including Democrats at the time, thought he was a potential tyrant to destroy, you know, the American Constitutional Republic. I say all that because, like, nothing new under the sun in American history at this point. So, yes, we will be bad at mobilizing against a singular threat at the beginning until we're not anymore.
0: Well, I also, it's sort of the mobilizing question, but I've been thinking about, again, I'm glad that we have established that hantavirus is not currently looking like a threat that could be as awful as COVID was. But, like, we know that something like COVID can happen. And, you know, I think about, especially in these political times where there can be misinformation spread like wildfire, where science is questioned, you know, based on your own political beliefs. You know, during COVID, President Trump had his expert, Deborah Birx. I mean, both President Trump and President Biden had Anthony Fauci, who obviously became a lightning rod. Right now, we have the head of the National Institutes of Health, Jay Bhattacharya. He's also the acting head of the CDC, and this is him speaking to CNN recently.
4: To the American people, I say that the CDC has absolutely been working night and day to stay on top of this, to keep you safe from outbreaks like this. You want to moderate the response to the actual epidemiological threat. And so that's what we did with this hantavirus threat.
0: You know, I just think about what happened in COVID and it became so politicized. And someone like Anthony Fauci, who I always deeply respected and his resume and everything, became politically divisive. You know, if Bhattacharya were to become the spokesperson for the government during times like these, if they get worse, you know, I want to think about how he's performing right now. You know, he is someone who's already divided public health experts. Earlier this year, there was a CDC study about the effectiveness of the COVID vaccine. He canceled its publication, said it was inaccurate. Former CDC officials called the move, you know, pretty bewildering. So, you know, Liz, what do you take away right now from who we have in positions in this scientific community who would guide us as a country through a very difficult crisis if it comes to one?
2: You know, I think there are, as I was alluding to, a lot of downstream effects that came with COVID and the COVID response in the United States. And I think one of the effects was that we have an increasingly libertarian view of public health. People didn't like being told to wear masks. They didn't like being told to get the vaccine. They didn't like having to present their vaccine passports. And I think the response to that has been pretty wide ranging. And one of the places where you can see how COVID had a sort of acute effect on the libertarianization of public health is vaccine rates, not just COVID vaccine rates, but childhood vaccine rates really dropped off after people had this kind of reaction to what they took to be draconian, but in my view, were never that draconian, limitations on public life that came along with trying to manage COVID. That drop off in vaccination has also had a lot of downstream effects. The measles outbreaks that are happening around the country and that have taken the lives of many children are a direct result of those vaccine rate drop-offs. And I think you can trace it back to COVID. And because of that, I feel like we're not actually that well positioned to handle another major public health crisis.
3: So I agree with a lot of what Liz just said, except for her description as to why people feel more libertarian than they did. It's not because the government said they should wear masks exactly. It's because they felt lied to by so-called experts, and they don't trust them anymore. Public health experts told them they weren't allowed to go to church, but you were allowed to go to a casino. Public health experts said you couldn't gather in places outside, except if you were protesting for Black Lives Matter. That was a public health crisis itself that was larger than the public health crisis of COVID. So one public health crisis trumped another in terms of whether you could gather for that. You couldn't talk about the origins of COVID, according to the public health experts. And so they shut down conversations about that through the government threatening social media companies. That's why people stop trusting these things. And I think that a lot of groups of experts lost a lot of their trust from the American public, not just public health experts, although we dunk on them the most, I think, because of the pandemic. And there hasn't been a lot of soul searching about that and about what to do to gain that public trust back. But here's where I totally agree with Liz. The consequences are going to be devastating. Not having children vaccinated against diseases that we eradicated or came close to eradicating decades ago, because these public health experts lost the trust of the American people. They need to get it back by not putting politics and partisan politics above what their actual expertise is supposed to be, and acknowledging when they don't know things instead of using that expertise to bully people into submission, which at the beginning of COVID, there was a whole lot we didn't know. I don't blame public experts for not knowing, but I do blame them for saying, because I am an epidemiologist, we do need to wear masks. It should have been, here's the best information we have, therefore we are recommending X, Y, or Z. But it was used as a bludgeon. It was often used in partisan fashion. And of course, people weren't going to trust that moving forward.
0: You're listening to Left, Right, and Center from KCRW. We're talking about the Hantavirus, which fortunately does not appear to be a global public health crisis, not moving in that direction, but kind of thinking about what the next public health crisis could look like in our country. And Liz, I'm really curious about some of what Sarah was just saying moments ago. You made the point that there's this libertarian response to a lot of the government's COVID policies, feeling like some of them were draconian measures. I think, Sarah, you even alluded to this. Like, I give some grace to public health experts for not knowing everything. I mean, they're reacting in a moment of utter crisis, trying to make the best decisions. But Liz, I do wonder if there are some lessons there, like if maybe some intellectual humility as part of the messaging could come across as less draconian and preachy and more, we're in this together. We are scientists, but like you, we're humans trying to do the right thing. This is what we think is best in this moment. We understand why it doesn't necessarily make sense to you in your life, but we're really trying here and we need you to do this.
2: Yeah, I mean, I think that Sarah is right about the politicization of the pandemic control measures, including sort of making allowances for people to gather outside if the political intent was deemed valid, as opposed to placing general limits and general guidance on gathering outside. I do think that played into why people had such a negative reaction to the COVID measures. Okay. And I do think some intellectual humility on behalf of the experts, not to mention a whole lot more coordination, because one of the issues with COVID was that it was novel, was that there was a lot of mixed information coming out and mixed messages coming out from the people who were in charge of managing our public health at the time. And so I think all of that sounds right. But on the other side of the ledger, you look at how Argentina has contained hantavirus outbreaks in the not so recent past. And it was through kind of semi-draconian measures. I mean, there was enforced month-long quarantines of entire villages. And they were pretty intense about it in a way that I feel like as the United States, we're not all that well equipped to be at this point, in part because of the downstream effects of COVID. Although so far, the people who have been brought back in the United States with potential exposure to hantavirus have been quarantined at hospitals that have biocontainment units. And so I am hopeful that those kinds of efforts can freeze this in place before it becomes a sort of human-to-human spreading phenomenon.
3: My only issue with what Liz just said is that the reason that we cannot quarantine entire villages is because we have individual rights in this country against the federal government doing exactly that. And again, greatest weakness, greatest strength. I just hope Americans come to understand that when there is this kind of threat, that individual rights are what we based a pluralistic country on. And at the same time, this is why choosing to be vaccinated is still important.
0: You know, I worry about, one, I think about the CDC, which has cut thousands of staffers over the past year. So if we're talking about serious conversations about getting the messaging right, there are just fewer people to be engaging those conversations. And Sarah, I wonder about the intellectual humility that we're all talking about craving, but whether that actually exists inside this administration. Like, I think about President Trump nominating Erica Schwartz to lead the CDC. She's a doctor, former deputy surgeon general. And in contrast to the person who would be her boss, RFK Jr., she is enthusiastically supports vaccines. Now, if she's confirmed, I wonder how effective she could be dealing with a public health crisis. Could we have those conversations that are based on intellectual humility where she is saying, look, like, this is what needs to be done from my scientific experience? And would RFK Jr., would President Trump, like, listen and find a nuance, you know, crafted message? I'm not confident,
3: but the last administration didn't fare particularly well in this either. And before that, if you remember at the very end of the Trump administration, when the vaccine was developed, one of the first people to come out and say that she didn't trust the vaccine because she didn't trust the president was Kamala Harris, a sitting U.S. senator who was about to be the vice president. She was the one who undermined the vaccine for partisan reasons. So again, this is like another story where I don't think there are good guys and bad guys. I think there's just bad guys who want partisan gain over public health. Maybe I'm too libertarian in this moment, but I think it's worth emphasizing America's individual rights for people because it is unique among nations. It's why we have a First Amendment that's so different than any other country. And that means we have a lot of dumb speech out there, speech that I hate, that I disagree with at the top of my lungs. But my God, I'm proud that we allow this speech in this country. And if you want to be able to quarantine villages of people, so to speak, then you need to be willing to commit anyone with mental health issues or someone who's homeless perpetually. All of that we got rid of because we don't want to treat people as groups, as threats. We instead give everyone due process of law. And there's downsides to that, but my God, let's appreciate the upsides.
0: Liz, what you know, Sarah keeps bringing up the quarantining villages and how it's in contrast to kind of who we are as a country with individual rights. Like, how do you find that balance, if it's even possible, to take measures like that in a country like ours?
2: The problem with pandemics or with epidemics or with any kind of rapidly spreading disease, and the hantavirus is no joke. I mean, it has a 20% to 50% mortality rate. That's a lot more serious than COVID. The issue there is that we have this great respect for individual rights, and there's much to be admired there and much beautiful about that. On the other hand, when you're dealing with human-to-human transmission, someone's individual right to be out and about in public while carrying hantavirus begins to abut your right to be out in public and not contract hantavirus. So I think the government is in this difficult position of having to manage everyone's individual rights when those are in conflict with one another.
0: All right. Sarah and Liz and I are going to come back and talk about another story that deals with health, and that is the junk food lobby in Washington, D.C. right now. 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

0: Isger here on the right and Liz Brunig on the left. She's a staff writer at The Atlantic. You know, we've talked a lot on the show, including today, about what Congress is actually doing these days. But, you know, rest assured, they are standing up for our right to eat junk food, candy, soda, all of it. I don't know. Maybe they like the stuff themselves. And God forbid there'd ever be hypocrites on Capitol Hill. Maybe it's that the food and beverage industry, though, has ratcheted up its lobbying efforts, spending $113 billion since President Trump returned to office. That is according to Politico. This has been a real downer for HHS Secretary Robert F. Kennedy Jr. and his MAHA movement. They want to stop government food assistance programs from buying unhealthy foods, ban certain food dyes, ensure that schools are serving healthy dining options. Congress has mostly said, eh. So has MAHA's vow to remake food in America just been a bunch of empty calories? Sarah, do you see a reason to defend junk food?
1: I've always been a crunchy con, David.
0: Like, a crunchy con. I love that term.
1: Yeah, crunchy con is a little different than MAHA. Like, I was sort of a, you know, Whole Foods going tofu eating, green smoothie drinking type. MAHA, it's different, but they are still a minority within the Republican Party and, of course, kind of originated in the fringes of the Democratic Party and have moved over to join the Republican Party. So, look, you got to give new coalitions time to build up all of their infrastructure. This is true regardless of what the issue is. So give MAHA time to build its infrastructure and see if it can co-opt the Republican Party. This will but be the first battle for them. Whether they win or lose in the end, a little hard to say. It kind of depends whether they can build their coalition. This is like political science at its most fun when parties are realigning, when coalitions are starting to build, and we sort of get to go back to, like, you know, the Big Bang or something and watch as the dark matter grows.
0: Liz, let me ask you, is the kind of coalition building and a kind of long game like that that Sarah's talking about, bringing together people from sort of different parts of the political aisle to stand up for kids and healthy eating, is it possible? Question one. And also, do you care?
2: Well, so I'm also going to come out of the left field here. I'm not a crunchy con. I'm sort of a treat-loving leftist. I am a creature of suburbia. I love Captain Crunch, Sour Patch Kids.
1: You're disgusting, Liz.
0: I'm with you. I'm with you on those two specifically. Sour Patch Kids and Captain Crunch, like, those, that was my cereal growing up. Like, that, don't take that away from me.
2: No, absolutely. I put it on ice cream. I put it on frozen yogurt.
0: Oh, so good.
2: It's great so stuff. Good. It's beautiful to me. At the same time, the Farm Bill, for instance, is a massive subsidy program for corn and soy, and these become high fructose corn syrup and feed for factory farms. And so there's definitely, you know, an element of regulatory capture here where big ag and big food have a lot of control of the politics of how we eat. And to the degree that MAHA is about trying to build coalitions that can push back on that and resist that, I think that that is, you know, potentially a good thing. I just think that MAHA comes with a lot of baggage that is not about better nutrition, is not about lowering obesity rates and rates of diabetes and rates of chronic disease. It's about, for instance, low vaccine adherence and raw milk. And so I think there's a lot there that makes sense and a lot there for somebody on the left to admire. But I do think that in part because of polarization and in part because MAHA has to build coalitions on the right, it comes along with a lot of problems.
0: You know, we've talked a lot today and often about how our politics can seem really messed up these days with things like redistricting and everything we've seen and Congress not doing its job and voting being a mess. And one thing I will say that I do love about our show is when people reach out and are just sort of seeking a conversation about how they should deal with a moment like this from both sides of the political aisle, which I think is awesome. So I want to turn to one listener question who is dealing with an identity crisis and wanted our advice.
3: Hey, LRC. I'm Jack calling from the University of Oklahoma. I turned 18 last May, and my first big elections are coming up this November. I'm a registered independent, but I have a hard time defending my choice to be one. I'm told that I'm throwing my vote away. You all talk about how more people are becoming independents, but what does that mean? So, in short,

0: who am I politically?
1: Sarah, can you help Jack answer the question who he is politically and how he should handle this moment?
2: Jack, welcome to the fight I have with all of my coworkers. Jack is on the side of David French, for instance. David French believes he should vote for the candidate he actually wants to win. And that's not throwing your vote away. That's democracy. And that's how it's supposed to work in an election. Because if everyone just votes for one of the two candidates, you're proving the point, right? That those are the only candidates that can win. That's a smart take. David is a smart guy. I will say that, like, maybe the political operative in me is just a little bit more, I'd like to think of it as realistic, that, yep, one of these two candidates is going to win, and I would like my vote to be for the person who I actually believe will be in office, or to vote against the person, you know, whatever, but, like, this is the vote. So it depends, Jack, which team you want to be on, mine or David French's. I think they are both completely reasonable, principled, smart teams to be on, but they are different ways of looking at politics.
1: Liz, is Jack throwing his vote away by being an independent?
3: Votes are expressive. I understand the impulse to want to throw your vote behind someone who has a reasonable chance of winning, but throwing your vote behind someone who doesn't win, but building up those numbers for independents can be a corrective to the parties that you decide not to vote for. It gives them information about how pleased or displeased people are with what they're offering. And it can make a difference in how elections go for them. And they should be wary of that. They should be interested in what independents are thinking. And if you don't identify as an independent and don't cast independent votes, then I think you're also foregoing something that is within your power as a voter. In terms of political identity, I mean, I think of myself as a dedicated two-party hater, right? I mean, I'm not emotionally attached to the left party, even though I am a left person myself, because there is a lot to be frustrated by for a left person going on with the Democratic Party. So I don't think you're being ridiculous or immature to maintain your suspicions and your displeasure with the two parties that are available to you. The two-party monopoly is a hard thing to live with, and it's not very democratic.
2: Totally agree with everything Liz said. That is 100% right. I mean, I'm a conservative who doesn't belong to the right-wing party, obviously. But one other thing that we didn't talk about, is he talking about not being able to vote in a primary because he lives in a closed primary state? That is unacceptable, Jack. Register for one of the political parties if you're going to be shut out of the primary process, because that's where these decisions are getting made. And don't let labels prevent you from having your voice heard in those primaries.
1: So you're saying he can be an independent, but he should register for one party to take part in the primary in primary season. That's important.
2: Yes, if that's required in your state.
1: I mean, I just want to say, like, whoever's telling you that you're throwing your vote away, Jack, I hope they're saying it, like, not in a preachy kind of way, like, you're a jerk. I just would say, like, you don't have to make the same decision in every election season. Like, you can think about what's important to you. Maybe there's one candidate who really inspires you, and you as an independent want to vote for them, even if some people say you're throwing your vote away. There might be another election that comes, and you're like, you know what, I'm an independent, but I've got to vote for the Republican or the Democrat here because there's an issue that means a lot to me and my community. So I don't think it has to be binary.
2: Being a swing voter is a powerful thing to be.
1: Yeah, very powerful. One other listener, Sarah, on a recent show, you made the case for increasing the size of Congress beyond 435 seats. And several listeners, like Tim here, said that they wanted to hear a little more from you.
4: My name is Tim Coulter. I live in Los Angeles. With so much talk about gerrymandering lately, what I'm not hearing is a good discussion about expanding the number of seats in the House. We haven't added more seats in over 100 years. 750,000 constituents is too many. How do we address this? The benefit of representation for smaller communities seems definitely worth it.
2: So about 100 years ago, Congress passed a law setting the number of seats at 435. There's a pretty good argument that that law was unconstitutional, actually, because the Constitution says how many each representative will represent roughly, but nevertheless, here we are. That means that we could just repeal that law from Congress, and that would revert back to the constitutional standard of having that sort of maxed out number of constituents you can have in a district. Something pretty easy to do. You just need half the votes in the House and, you know, the filibuster-proof majority in the Senate right now. how it would work in a like a logistical sense, you would not be able to fit all of the members in the House of Representatives that we currently have. That's a problem. I don't really have a good solution for it. But then again, how much work are these guys actually doing in the chamber itself? God knows they're not listening to each other debate anymore. So I'm willing to deal with those problems as they come, the logistical ones. The legal ones are incredibly easy. And then there's the political democratic changes that would come from that. I'm a conservative. I don't like change. I like the status quo, and I like things to be changed incrementally when we do need to change them. I'm a Chesterton's fence kind of girl, but I feel like I have studied this fence, and this fence is stupid. So Chesterton's fence kind of girls sometimes do still want to take down the fence.
1: Tim, Jack, great questions. I hope you all keep them coming. We love hearing from you. If you have a question and want to send it in, just record a voice memo. Keep it to around 30 seconds or so. Tim, Jack, you did great with that. Maybe we'll play it on the show. You can send that voice memo to us at lrc@kcrw.org, lrc@kcrw.org. Just drop your first name, if you don't mind, where you're calling from, and maybe you'll hear us take up your question on the show. Okay, we are going to leave it there and go to our left, right, and center rants and raves. Liz, the floor is all yours.
3: Thank you. There's a lot of news about the rodent-borne illness hantavirus going around, with this latest outbreak evidently linked to a pair of tourists who visited a landfill in Argentina where rodents and their droppings were no doubt plentiful given rodents' love of garbage. And I would, of course, recommend never visiting any landfill or any other site of pest congregation. You'll never catch me there. But if you are concerned about exposure to infected rodents wherever you may go, please keep in mind the creatures on the front lines of rodent annihilation, the humble cat. Thanks to eons of ongoing cat-on-rodent murder, animals like rats and mice are terrified of the mere smell of cats, including their urine and simple pheromones. Since the time of ancient Egypt, cats have symbiotically protected humans from rodents and other pests that invade human dwellings to seek out, among other things, trash and scraps. They charge no fees for their keep and ask little more than pets and a warm place to sleep. My own pair of gorgeous 15-pound Siberian cats have delivered multiple rodents to me in our time together, which make for gruesome gifts that I am nonetheless very grateful for, as any rat or mouse they leave on the kitchen floor is a rat or mouse no longer scurrying through my house. They've also been known to annihilate spiders, wasps, and beetles, all of which I'm endlessly grateful for. I am the president of the Feline Fan Club. I am a huge cat lobbyist, so remember to thank your local cat.
1: Can cats run for president?
3: I wish.
1: I mean, seriously, like, I'm ready. I'm ready. Thank you for that. And we should all never forget that. Sarah.
2: You know, it's funny. Last week, my rave was about cats, and Liz just put mine to shame.
1: I mean, we're building. We're just building cat momentum here on the show. We're building cat momentum.
2: And my two 12-pound Kuwaiti cats, thank you for it. So
1: on the front lines.
2: Well, they're not on the front lines of anything except the nap schedule.
1: Yeah, well, they could be. They could be, yeah.
2: You know, you really have to seek out a Mauser. It's a skill set. The cats that live with the British heads of, you know, the 10 Downing Street, et cetera, like, they keep track of how many mice those guys kill. Like, they have actual, you know, 360 reviews like we do in jobs. So
1: yeah, statistics.
2: Those are working cats. My rave has to do with pandemics. So at the start of the COVID pandemic, I was 6 months pregnant, and there were a lot of bad things to come out of COVID for sure. But one of the great things in my life was my COVID mom pod and finding community among new moms who were also giving birth in the summer of 2020 was a real joy. And this week was our monthly mom pod dinner, where we have dinner with just the moms, no kids, and catch up and complain about our kids mostly that we're so grateful for. And like, what a wonderful legacy of COVID that it built community as well.
1: I love that. I don't know if this is a rant or a rave. Have you all heard about the new United Airlines Relax Row that's coming next year?
2: Mm-hmm. No.
1: It's like, I mean, I'm sure we've all been there walking through like first class, looking at people getting ready to get comfortable in their flatbeds and then going back to economy. Apparently United is creating this thing where you can reserve all three seats in economy to basically have like a bed sort of way less expensive than business or first class. It sounds awful to me. I can never get comfortable on a plane, like lying across. I guess it's what I'd be more interested in is, can you reserve the whole row for like you and just your partner? Like my wife and I, I mean, she doesn't, she's not as neurotic as I am, but like, if we think we might have a row to ourselves and like people are still boarding, that's the most nervous I ever am. Like whether someone is going to come and sit in that seat or not. Like I think
2: we all know that
1: other
2: feeling.
1: Things like you do, right? It's not just me, but I mean, it's like that because it can change everything, literally everything. Yeah. I mean, I think about, you know, political crises and other things like that makes me more nervous than anything. So I guess it's a rave to say, like, this is something to try. I'm not convinced yet, but it sounds lovely. And if it takes away that anxiety for me, that'd be great. It gives me the certainty I need when I sit down. Thank you for listening. Cats are amazing. And that is all the time we have for today. Sarah Isger, Liz Brunig, you both are the best. Thank you for doing this as always. And thank you to everyone involved in getting this show to all of you every week. Left, Right, and Center is produced by Leo Duran. Our executive producer is Arnie Seipel. The show is recorded and mixed by Nick Lamponi. Todd M. Simon composed our theme music. 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I'm David Green. We will be back next week for more Left, Right, and Center. Hope you'll be here too.
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5: That was your Left, Right, and Center program. Thank you so much for tuning in to KDUR on this Monday evening, 6 to 8 p.m. This is DJG signing on for my show, Unsure Still Thinking, bringing you the newest hits here at KDUR. As always, after the newest music that we have here, we will explore a little genre. The first one being, or the one that we have tonight, is going to be jazz. So if that's your thing, make sure you tune in all the way through the second hour of my show. And as always, the new music will come first. Thank you so much for tuning in today, and I hope everyone is having a wonderful Monday evening. The time is, we're just about at 6 p.m. here, up here on campus in Durango at KDUR, at Fort Lewis, I apologize. But before we can get into the music, I do have your climate connections for you. Please enjoy.
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